0: From PRX, this is the Moth Radio Hour. I'm your host, Jody Powell. In this hour, stories of taking risks. A few months ago, I said yes to swimming lessons. I would have 2 weeks of lessons where I would actually blow bubbles, float, tread water, the whole nine yards. I was terrified. The thought of water engulfing my body was horrifying. Yes, I grew up on an island, and I love to be near the water, but in the water is quite a different thing. So I set out to my lessons, goggles and swim cap in hand, with a very trusted instructor. And after 2 weeks, I have discovered that I love being underwater, but I hate the bubbles. And the coordination escapes me. But the wagers have been set. I will keep at it. Though my inner voice never fails to say, "What are you doing?" I hear that, and then I jump in anyway. In this hour, stories of taking chances, going the extra mile, beating the odds, and making small moments visible or lifelong dreams come true. Our first storyteller, Andrew McGill, takes a chance in a taxicab. Live in Hawaii, where we partner with the Hawaii Theater Center, here's Andrew.
1: Thank you. Hey, everybody. So growing up, the best way I could describe my mom was like LeBron James in his 2006 season in the Cavaliers. Literally the MVP for my brother, my sister, myself. She did everything. Whereas my dad was like the rest of the Cavaliers team that year. Wasn't really around. Wasn't really present. And just like LeBron left the Cavs, my mom left my dad. But she took the kids with her. So I never really had my dad growing up in the house, and he was always this like mysterious enigma to me, this mysterious figure. And I remember asking my sister, what was one memory she has of our dad in the house? And she said he told her not to get involved in credit cards. She was 12, y'all. She was 12. But she said she has impeccable credit now, so I don't know, something might have stuck. And my dad was this mysterious guy, but I really only knew two things about him. One was that he was a New York City taxi driver, and he drove a yellow taxi cab. And two was that anytime he would show up, he would always have a gift. Now, my brother and sister were a little older, so they didn't really mess around with him too much. So that meant I automatically got the gift. And the visits would always be the same. He'd call the house, say, "I'm on my way." And then we'd hear him honking his horn from the fourth floor of our apartment. I would run downstairs, go into the front seat of his taxi. It always smelled like, you know, whatever food he was eating in his cologne. And he would give me the gift. And the gifts were always different. Sometimes it'd be shoes that didn't really fit too well. Sometimes he gave me a fedora. I love fedoras. Another time he gave me a Star of David necklace. I don't practice, but it was cool. It was cool. But the best gift he gave me was a PS2 with this game Batman Vengeance. And I was, from that day, I was like, yo, my dad can do no wrong. In our house, he had a lot of names. My brother and sister said he was crazy. My mom said he was a deadbeat. But I was like, no, he's the dude that gave me the PS2. That's my guy. That's my dude. And I would defend him at home, but I would also defend him at school when kids are talking crap. And kids would be like, yo, my dad is faster than your dad. And I'm like, not on the streets of Brooklyn, he's not. My dad be moving through those streets in his car, man. He knows how to make that left turn. And he's like, yo, my dad will beat up your dad. And I'm like, yeah, but my dad knows where the nearest hospital is, so he'll get medical attention faster than your dad. And then my friend said this one thing that really got me. He's like, at least my dad is around. I've never seen your dad. He's not at the PTA meetings. He don't pick you up. Where is he? And I went home that day and I felt weird, and I called my dad up and I was like, hey, what do you have? You got anything for me? And he's like, yeah, I got something. And he pulls up and he comes, you hear the honking. I go down, sit in the front, and I want to ask him, I want to say, hey man, where have you been? Like, why aren't you there to pick me up for PTA meetings? Like, where are you? But I didn't say any of that. And he says, hey, I got this for you. And he hands me this gift. And he says, you good? And I say, yeah, I'm good. And I walk out the car. And I like to examine the gifts to see if they're cool. And I look at this, and it's this brown wallet. And I'm looking at it, and I open it up, and there's someone else's money, ID, credit card. And I look back at the car and I wave him down. He lowers the window. I was like, hey, I think this is someone else's wallet. And he's like, nah, that's for you. That's yours. And I was like, okay, cool. And he drives off and I'm making my way back upstairs and I'm like, has my dad been giving me things that people have left in the back of his cab as gifts? And I get back in the house and I get to my room and I start looking at all the things that he's given me. And I was like, and he's made me an accessory to all of his crimes? I was like, I'm gonna go to jail. Look at all this stuff. And I was like, oh man, what am I gonna do? I can't go to prison now. I'm too young. So I do what I always do when I get overwhelmed. I just took a nap. And as I'm taking a nap, I have this dream where I'm sitting at the front of the, I'm at the front of this line, I'm about to pay for something, and I pull out the wallet, and someone behind me is like, yo, that's my wallet! And we have a scuffle over the wallet, and I wake up, and I'm like, I gotta get rid of all this stuff. So I take all the contents in the wallet, I put it in an envelope, and I was like, I'm just gonna mail this away. I take the shoes, the fedora, all the random things that he gave me. And I wish I could tell y'all that I threw away that PS2, but I didn't. I did feel bad every time I turned it on. I did feel bad every time I played Batman. It was tough. It was tough for me. And I didn't talk to my dad for a long time. And I was going on a trip. I was planning to go on this trip. And it was one of those trips where you have everything planned. You know where you're going. You have like the itinerary of like, oh, I'm going to eat here. I'm going to do this. But something fell through with my ride going to the airport. And I was telling my mom this, and she's like, yo, just call your dad. And I was like, nah, I'm good. I'll figure it out. And before I could know, she has him on the phone. And then a couple minutes later, I hear the honking. And I'm like, ah, I guess I'm going to take this ride. And I go downstairs. But instead of sitting in the front of the taxi, I sit in the back. And the back was different than the front. It didn't smell like his food. It didn't smell like his cologne. It smelled like a night out, like drinking and like smoking cigarettes. And we take off. And he's listening to his music and it's silent. I feel like it's silent. And I'm like, I gotta say something. I gotta break this tension. I don't know if it was curiosity or fear, but I was like, hey man, did you always want to be a taxi driver? And I thought he would just ignore the question and keep listening to his music. But to my surprise, he like lowers the music and he's like, no, I didn't want to be a taxi driver. I wanted to be a musician. And I was like, word? What music do you like? And he turns up the music a little more, and it's like this Haitian compa music, and it's these beautiful drums and these guitars. And I was like, were you good? And he's like, no, I was terrible. I was like, word? He's like, yeah, I wanted, and he proceeds to tell me this story about how his dad was a chicken farmer, and he didn't want to be a chicken farmer. So once him and my mom got married, he moved to Berlin, pursued music. He failed at that, and he was like, oh, I'm just going to become a tailor. And then when they came to the States, because they were looking for new opportunities, he couldn't find a job as a tailor, so he started working as a taxi driver. And he's been doing that ever since for about 35 years. And he turned back the music up. And for the first time, I could actually like see my father. And I didn't see him as a, you know, my dad. I didn't see him as the son of a chicken farmer. I didn't see him as a failed musician, but I saw him as a person. And I started to think about those gifts that he gave me, or the things that he gave me from the back of the cab. And I was like, he could have just kept all those things, but he gave them to me. And I realized that maybe it was his way of saying, hey, I don't have a lot, but this is what I have for you. I thought maybe it was his way of saying, hey, I'm sorry that I wasn't around. And maybe it was his way of saying, hey, I love you. So we pull up to the airport. And I take my stuff out and I'm walking into the terminal, and then I hear him honk his horn. He pulls down his window. He's like, hey, you want these headphones? And I take them. Thank you.
2: Andrew McGill is an educator, stand-up comedian, and storyteller who lives in Brooklyn but loves to travel, and especially loved being in Hawaii to tell the story you just heard. Andrew says that wasn't the last time his father offered him a gift. Recent ones included a fedora, church shoes, and a baseball glove. Andrew is urging everyone to take a last look before leaving your taxi. Have a story to tell us? You can pitch us your story by recording it right on our site, themoth.org.
3: It was Sunday, July 13th, 1969. And as my parents were driving us back to our home in Montreal, we were talking about the upcoming launch of Apollo 11 on Wednesday. Everyone was talking about it. It was the biggest news of the year, and I had been captivated by this race to the moon since I was about 7. The next morning, my mom woke me up and said, "If you really want to go, Dad and I will pay for your airplane ticket." But one proviso, I had to find someone to go with me. I called my two best friends, and when I explained what my plan was, they both spoke to their mothers and quickly came back on the phone with, my mom says, "No way." I guess I shouldn't have been surprised. I just turned 14, looked about 10. My parents miraculously said I could do the trip solo. That type of permission day would probably get them landed in jail, but I guess it was a different time back then. Anyway, my plan was to hitchhike the 50 or so miles from Orlando to Titusville, sleep on the beach. The news reports were talking about a million people lined up for miles, so I certainly wouldn't lack for company. Watch the launch, hitchhike back to Orlando and fly home. When I was changing planes in JFK and carrying a sign saying, "To the moon, Cape Kennedy or bust," a man came over to chat with me. His name was Arthur C. Johnson. He lived in Titusville, and he worked for one of the contractors in the Apollo program. That chance meeting resulted in my being invited into his home in Titusville to stay with his family for 4 days, a front-page story in the local newspaper about my trip, and a thrilling, unforgettable view of the beginning of one humankind's greatest adventures. The only time in my life I actually saw history in the making. A memory that hasn't dimmed for almost 50 years.
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2: This is the Moth Radio Hour from PRX. I'm Jody Powell. Our next story about taking risks in life was told by Dr. Estella Jones. She told this in Troy, New York, at the Troy Savings Bank Music Hall. Here's Estella.
10: Thank you. I was born into a world of poverty where my parents weren't even allowed to vote. My mother scrubbed floors on her hands and knees just so I could learn to play the piano. And my dad served as an aide to a one-star general, which meant that he kept his shoes polished for the general. For ever since I could remember, and my mom says from 4 years old, all I ever talked about was wanting to be an animal doctor. No one told me I couldn't do it, but my neighborhood said something different. See, I was in a public school in Columbus, Ohio, that was built for 700 students, but it housed 1,600 students. And at 12, I have to admit, I was going down the wrong path. I had a teacher by the name of Dr. Charles Tennant, and he noticed it. And he really pulled me off of the wrong road. He said, you can do better. And remember, nothing is impossible unless you succumb to it. So I remembered that. And by age 14, I had turned everything around. And I won a scholarship to a school right here in Troy, New York, called Emma Willard. So Emma Willard was great fun. I graduated, you know, leaving home at 14, a lot of responsibility, you grow up fast. But I still had to figure out a way to work my way through undergrad. And I had a lot of jobs. And I can't name them all, but to name a few, bartender, sky cap. And when I was working as a slaughter inspector, I met Dr. John Malone, who was collecting tissues at the slaughterhouse. And he said, Estella, you really need to apply to vet school in Louisiana. That's where I was working. He said, you can go to vet school. I don't see you doing this as a career. So, you know, a little fear took over because I knew the odds of getting in vet school were 10 to 1 at that time. But I applied, and I got in. And in vet school, we were doing so many amazing things at LSU because they have a wonderful exotic animal medicine department. And it was at that time I said, I am going to be a primate veterinarian after I graduate. I'm going to specialize in primate medicine. Then we got an invitation to go to the Baton Rouge Zoo to do a polar bear root canal. So I don't know how many of you have ever done a polar bear root canal. So the zoo vet comes out, and he scares the life out of us. He goes, look, the drugs we use here, you students aren't even allowed near them because one little finger prick and you're dead. Polar bear will see you as a snack, so don't let them wake up. You know, we got these kind of instructions. And then I thought, oh, boy, where's my career going? And the primates, they looked a little sad. They were in cages. And I said, wow, I wonder what it would be to work with them in their environment, not in the zoo environment. So at that moment, I said, you know what? I'm going to go study primate medicine in Africa, in their environment. Okay, crazy, right? Here I am, a student with no money. I have a little girl. I started vet school when she was 14 months old, and I was married, and I had a difficult marriage. So my ex-husband, at the time now ex, followed me around with a gun in his car and was leaving threatening death threats on my car windows. So my daughter's safety was my very first priority. How am I going to get her safe if I can make this trip? I wrote to this place called Institute for Primate Research. They wrote me back and said, if you can get here, sure you can do your preceptorship here. So I called my family in Ohio. They said, sure, we'll take your daughter. She's 3 by then. And we'll watch after her while you're in Africa. So how I got there, I used all my SkyCat miles to fly to Africa and back. So I'm on this plane. Of course, the flight is very long. I'm sitting next to this reporter the whole time we're chattering. And she was so cool. But when that plane landed, she exclaimed, oh, my God, I can't believe we're in Africa. And I said, oh, my goodness, this is really surreal. So I get to IPR. It's very beautiful. They take me to my hut that I'm going to live in while I'm there. And it had running water and a thatch roof. So that night I go to bed, and I'm still excited under my mosquito net. And I hear these loud thunks on my roof, just jumps and pounding all night long. So I really couldn't sleep. And I'm like, what is that? I'm not going to go outside and look, right? So the next morning, a few employees came to pick me up to walk me to work. And down this dirt road, and they said, look, that's just the wild primates. And, you know, they're having fun, and they're looking for food. You know, we hear that all the time. I said, okay. Then I saw this fence along where we were walking, and it had holes in it. And I said, what's that? And they said, "Ah, that's just the national park next door. And occasionally, you know, an animal strays over here. Usually it's old lions, and they're looking for slow prey." I said, "Okay." And then they said, "Oh, yeah, that's why we walk to work together. And we advise you, when you walk to work, don't walk to work with people who are faster than you." And they weren't kidding. So IPR really educated me, showed me a good time. I work with conservationists. I work in tropical medicine. They let me rotate through the whole facility, pathologists, and they were doing some really cool research. Then I remembered I had this note from the curator at the Baton Rouge Zoo. He said, "You need to look up my friend, Mr. Don Hunt, when you get to Africa." I was in southern Africa, in Kenya, Nairobi. Mr. Hunt was in Nanyuki, which is central Kenya. So I call him up on the phone, and he goes, "Sure, you can come here and visit my conservatory as long as you find a way here." So I found a way there. I jumped on that public bus, and I was off, you know, in my little trench coat, looking weird. But when I got to the conservatory, Mr. Hunt showed me the best of the world. I was given a guest house, this time with a picture window so wide, and you could see all the animals in the conservatory at 1,200 acres. It's beautiful. But I stood in that window, and I had an epiphany. I said, "Wow, physicians are responsible for one species, male and female. All the rest of the burden falls on the veterinarian, and no two species are alike, and no two zebras are even alike." So we would go out in the evening in Mr. Hunt's jeeps and look for sick animals, antelope, deer, gazelle, you know, anything that was injured and distressed, and we would treat it. Then one evening he said, "Have you ever been on safari, Estella?" I said, "No." He said, "I'm going to send you on your first safari." Wow, I was so excited. So he did that, even though I didn't really know what a safari was. And when I got on safari and saw the beauty, we were in a little jeep when we went to the wilderness. Now I knew what it was like to be caged, and they were free in their environment. That did something for my heart. Even though it's dangerous, tour guides were excellent. They knew the land. They were local. And then, you know, they educated me about the deadly species of snakes. I saw mother elephants with their young under their belly. That's where they stand over them to protect them from the sun. And I thought about my daughter that I had to protect. So the animal kingdom is a lot like our kingdom. But I also felt that they were free, and even though it's not always safe, they knew freedom. So when I came back from Africa, I had a sense of taking my freedom back, because I left afraid, and I was no longer afraid of that bully ex-husband. I passed the freedom for my daughter on to be whatever she wanted to be. So remember I told you my dad wants to shine the one-star general's shoes? Well, he lived to see me become the first black female veterinary one-star admiral in the U.S. Public Health Service and assistant surgeon general. So, you know, I found that teacher in seventh grade. I went back. I hadn't talked to him for 45 years, and I told him, "Thank you." If you have a teacher like that, find him and say, "Thank you." And what I now have my dad's shoes, because I lost my dad last year to COVID, but he saw me pin on that star, and he was so proud. So I now am wearing the shoes that he once polished, and I'm going to pass these shoes on to those who once thought their dreams were impossible. Thank you.
2: That was Dr. Acela Jones. She is the first black female veterinarian in the U.S. Public Health Service to be promoted to the rank of Rear Admiral and the role of Assistant Surgeon General. As Deputy Director of the Office of Counterterrorism and Emerging Threats at the FDA, Jones works to combat global health crises. Estella's father sadly succumbed to COVID in 2021, so she says her work in the fight against disease is never done. Estella says it's important to remain humble. And if she sees a little further, it is because she's standing on the shoulders of giants. Estella is still in touch with her teacher from junior high, and she uses every opportunity she gets to remind everyone to pick up the phone, write a note to someone who helped you to find the right path. Our next story is from Francesca Hayes, who told this at the Bronx Museum of Arts in New York City, where WNYC is a media partner of the MOTH. Here's Francesca.
11: It was my deepest, darkest secret, and it was one that got more and more shameful with every passing year. I was 22, and I didn't know how to ride a bicycle. And nobody knew this about me because I kept it secret. I didn't want anyone to find out my shameful secret. And I avoided bikes at all costs, so no one really did. And I didn't think about it very often, but that spring I was in college and I would walk to campus and I would see classmates whizzing past me on their bikes. And I was jealous that they were getting there so quickly. And I thought to myself, maybe I could learn, ha ha ha. And then I thought, well, maybe I could learn. Maybe it's possible. And then it became kind of like an obsession that I wanted to learn how to ride a bicycle. But it was a quiet obsession because I couldn't tell anyone because they couldn't know in the first place that I didn't know. So I started this process that I coined observation, simulation, and visualization. So I would observe people on bikes to figure out like the mechanics and how it worked. And I would simulate riding a bike on a stationary bike in the college campus gym. And I had read in Cosmopolitan magazine, very credible source, that if you visualize yourself doing something, you're like 10 times more likely to do it. So every night I fell asleep imagining myself on a bike, just flying into campus, riding straight into the classroom. And I did this for a while, and I thought to myself, well, I'm the only adult I know who doesn't know how to ride a bike, but there have to be other people out there. And that's like what the internet is for, is to find other weird people like yourself. And so I went online, and lo and behold, there was a forum of adult bike learners, and I learned a lot from them. The first thing I learned is they had like great reasons for not knowing. They were from like war-torn countries where they didn't have bicycles in their childhood, or they had been a part of very conservative religions where girls couldn't ride bikes and now they wanted to learn. I had no good reason and I just felt more ashamed, but I got good tips from them, like to use a little bit of a hill and that gravity would help balance the bike, and to use a bike that was a little bit too small for you. And I realized I really had to get on a bike. So I needed to tell someone because I had to get a bike. So I selected my friend Carol because I think any young person named Carol is a trustworthy person. And she is. And she's also that friend that just takes care of things. Like she just can handle it. And so kind of in one breath, I confessed to her that I didn't know how to ride a bike and I wanted to learn. I told her about the online people and what they said. And she said, okay, I'll come by tomorrow. I didn't really know what that meant, but she showed up the next day just like a Carol would, and with her, she had a big, huge, purple, enormous helmet and the littlest turquoise bike I've ever seen. It was a mongoose, and it had the words Little Thunder splashed across the top tube, and I knew that this was my chance. I looked at Little Thunder, and I thought, okay, we're doing this. So the next night that was warm and dry, I took out Little Thunder and the purple helmet because I promised Carol, and, you know, you keep a promise to someone named Carol. And I went to the slope because the online people said so, and I put one foot on the pedal on Little Thunder, and I cruised down, and I balanced, and it was actually really easy. And I was kind of surprised, so I did that a few more times. And then I put both feet on the pedals, and I was still balancing, and I was shocked. And so then I thought, well, the next time I do this, I'm just going to pedal and see what happens. And to my surprise, when you pedal on a bike, it just balances all by itself and you don't have to do anything. And you're riding a bike if you're pedaling the bike. So all of a sudden I was riding a bike and I was like, oh my God, I'm riding a bike. And I was laughing and I was kind of crying. And I said out loud to myself, I'm riding a bike. And it's also 3 o'clock in the morning because I am 5'9", 150 pounds, 22 years old. I cannot have people see me with the purple helmet on the tiny turquoise bike. I can't let anyone see this process. So I finally got it. There's no one out there. I feel at 22 the way a 5-year-old looks when they're learning how to ride a bike. I felt so free. I thought there was something like stuck in my helmet. And then I realized it was the sound of wind passing my face. I'd never heard that before. It was so exciting. But I was kind of wild out there because I'd never done this before. So my steering was like all over the place and I didn't know how to stop because Carol, bless her heart, didn't tell me those levers were brakes. So when I wanted to stop, when I was getting close to the bigger street, I would just skid with my sneakers and that wouldn't really do it. So I would just like hurl myself off the bike and just bail completely. And I'm sure I was getting hurt, but I didn't care. My adrenaline was like, pain was no match for my adrenaline. I was on cloud 9. And it was fine that I was so wild out there on that path, just kind of careening around because it was so late and there was no one else out. Except for then there was someone else out. And there was a guy on his bike coming towards me and he was like helmet free and looking really in control. And I'm like on Little Thunder with the purple helmet. And, he's coming towards me and I realize I don't know how to steer at all. So I'm just kind of praying that I don't crash into him and we pass each other and we don't crash. Thank God. But under his breath, he says to me, you know, if you're that drunk, you shouldn't be riding a bike. And I realized in that moment, that hipster bike police guy was my first witness and he said I was riding a bike and I was doing it. And I burst into tears, happy tears, because this asshole had told me I was riding a bike. So that meant I really was. And I realized that with the help of online strangers and a friend named Carol and Lil Thunder, I found my balance and I've never stopped riding since.
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12: 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I'm Jody Powell. Our final story about risk is told by Michael Corso, another storyteller from the event in Troy, New York, at the Troy Savings Bank Music Hall. Here's Michael.
14: When I was a little kid, I was a really active child. I used to run and jump and climb everything and anything. But when I sat down to watch television, my parents recognized that I had a hard time seeing the screen. And over time, I was inching closer and closer and closer in order to see the TV. Of course, they took me to the eye doctor, and then I had to go to some specialists. And then, ultimately, I was diagnosed with an incurable eye disease called retinoschisis, which means the splitting of the retina. Unfortunately, on my 12th birthday, I woke up totally blind. It caused a lot of stress in my family and in my household. Some directed at me, but I was worried as a 12-year-old, am I going to be able to play with my friends? That's all I cared about. A little while after my going blind, my friends and I were hanging down the street as usual, and they said, hey, why don't we play Evel Knievel? Any of you remember Evel Knievel? He was the crazy lunatic that would drive a car 150 miles an hour and jump on a ramp and go over 25 cars and break 100 bones in his body. But we wanted to do that. So my friends were setting up the ramps and we were going to jump garbage cans. I went down to my house and pulled out my bicycle, which I hadn't ridden in a while. And I come back to the area where we're playing and one of my friends says, are you crazy? What are you going to do? And I said, oh, man, I'm going to try this. I'm sorry. Everybody thought I was nuts. I just forgot to think the same way as my friends. So I get my bike set. It's my turn. I race as hard as I can. Frankie says, now. I lift up the handlebars. I jump over the garbage cans. I land on the down ramp with my front wheel, but not quite with my back wheel. And I blew the whole ramp out. Face down, I go onto the concrete. My friends come running over to see if I'm okay. They turn me over, and I'm hysterically laughing. How much fun was that? I said. Well, I lived. A couple years later, I got to have some more fun. When I was about 15 or 16, I went out to Long Island to see my cousins. They were motorheads, and what they did was raced their muscle cars at National Speedway, and they invited me to come and hang in with them in the pit. And I was in total excitement because I love cars, and I love their cars. One of my cousins had a 69 Roadrunner with a 383 engine. My other cousin had a 67 Chevelle SS with a 427. One cousin that I didn't like too much had a Plymouth Gold Duster with a 340 engine. And my least favorite had the best car, a Oldsmobile 442 fire engine red convertible. And I got to hang out in the pit with them, and I got to smell the gas and smell the rubber burning and be part of the chaos and the excitement and the fun. But the one thing that I always did in that pit, wonder, and think, oh my God, all I really want to do is race one of those cars. Well, of course, that's not possible. So my dreams stayed somewhere tucked inside, and I went on. When I was 18, I moved on to go to college. I moved from a small town called Brooklyn to the metropolis of Albany. While I was in college, I still wanted to keep my adventures and my activities. So I learned how to downhill ski. I then learned how to tandem rally bicycle race. And then, yes, folks, I learned how to play golf. Now, you wonder, how does a blind guy hit a little ball into a little hole 400 yards away? I wondered the same thing. And I found out, it ain't easy to do. But what kept me going was all my sighted friends couldn't do it either. And then I was 40 years old, in the middle of my career, and out of the blue, the phone rings, and it's my friend Marty. And he's all hyperventilating. And he said, "Hey, do you have a radio in the office?" I said, "Yes." He said, "Turn it on." I'm like, "Why? I'm working." He's like, "Oh, no, forget it. You got to turn on the radio." He said, "I'm driving into work, and I'm listening to Pix 106, and Bob Wolf is having a fundraiser called the IROC 500. EYE 500. Oh, what a cool name. But what are they going to do?" He said, "It's going to be a stock car race for 14 blind drivers." I'm like, "How the hell are they going to do that?" And he said, "Call them, call them. They're on number 11. They only have room for three more people." I hang up the phone. I start going back to my computer. I can't think about it. I'm like, "Are they kidding? That is friggin' nuts. It's going to be a demolition derby." I pause, and I can't wait. I just grab the phone. I dial 476-WPYX, and the guy actually answered the phone. I never got a busy signal, which I never had happen before. And I said, "Hi, my name is Michael, and I'm blind." He didn't even say anything. He just shot me into the studio live. And I'm talking to Bob Wolf, John, and Ellen live. And they're interviewing me about being a driver in this race. And I'm like answering the questions. And next thing I know, Bob Wolf says, "Okay, you're in. Hang on, we're going to get your contact information, and we'll see you race day." I hang up the phone. I scratch my head, and I say, "What the hell did I just do?" It's race day, and all the drivers and their support teams, along with the officials from the track, are in the infield, and we're getting huddled up for a little quick meeting where the track officials are going to tell us the rules. First rule, it's a fundraiser.

going to be paired up with a professional stock car driver. And I wondered, can they see? We met, and we learned that the place was going to be packed. They usually get 100 people at the raceway in Fonda Speedway, and they're all motorheads or mechanics and drivers. No one else goes. This day, for the IROC 500, they had 6,000 spectators. We're all excited and nervous, and we go to our cars. Everybody picked a number so you would get your car assignment. My car assignment was 12. I was so bummed because that meant I was in the back row. In the front, it was 1, 2, and 3. And in the back, it was 12, 13, and 14. I want to win this damn thing, and there's no chance sitting in the back. It's just not going to work. So we're in the car. We hear the announcement, start your engines. Everybody turns the key. I hear the engines going. And the gun goes off, and the race is on. The race is on, but we're not moving. And I say, Jake, what's going on? How come we're not moving? He says, well, it's a bit of a cluster. Everybody's in front of you trying to figure out what to do. There's left turns and right turns and spins going on. Just wait. You'll get your turn. Oh, my God. I said, I don't believe this. I'm sitting stuck behind a bunch of blind people that don't know how to drive. Then I hear engines behind me. And if you know about stock cars at all, one of the features is they don't have any glass, which keeps it safer. Glass is the thing that could really hurt. There's no windshield, there's no rear windshield, there's no side windows, and there's no headlights. Not that I would need them if I had them. But I hear engines behind me, and I said, Jake, what's those engines? What is that? And he looks behind and he says, oh, that's cars 1, 2, and 3. They made the first lap. Jake, we didn't even move yet. I was so bummed. It's a 4-lap race, and I'm down 1 lap. It's my turn to go. He says, okay, you can start going. I step on the gas, and the gas pedal doesn't move much. And we're crawling, and I said, Jake, what's going on with this gas pedal? I'm trying to move, and it's not going. And he says, every car has a governor underneath the gas pedal. It's a block of wood, so you stay at a reasonable hour. Remember fundraiser? I said, bull. Something else. I took my foot, I kicked underneath the block, and I knocked it out. I put the car in neutral, I rev it up. Jake says, you're sick. I said, no, I just want to win. I've got the whole car now, and I'm so excited. I said, Jake, just tell me where to go. Tell me exactly the directions. I will pay attention. He's like, oh, my God. This is not the rules. I said, what rules? No one told me I couldn't kick the block out from under the gas pedal. They didn't even tell us we had that. He says, okay, go left. Go left. Go a little right. Go a little left. Oh, my God. He goes, you're responding beautifully. I said, of course I am. What do you think I want to do, kill myself? But guess what? He was definitely pooping his pants. But I was going to be smart and listen to him and do my best. So I tell him, where do we go? Where do we go? Come on, I want to win. He says, go left, go left, go right, straighten it out, straighten it out. You're on a clear path. Go. He says, go, go, go. You're doing great. Go, go, go. I'm flying past a bunch of cars. He says, Michael, go into the right. Now straighten it out. Okay, you're in the middle of the track, and you just passed a load of cars. And I'm like, psyched. And we're going, and we're going, and we're going. And I feel the wind blowing through my hair. Yes, folks, I had hair then. And I feel the dust blowing up off the track, hitting me in the face and being sticky. But I'm so excited because I'm moving what I think is about 40 miles an hour, not 15. So he says, you're doing great. You're really doing great. He says, you're holding the road in. You're doing the nice bend to the left. The track
Of course, bends to

0: left. It's a counterclockwise track, and it bends into the left. And I'm just following the contour of the track. So I said, where are the other cars? He says, cars 1, 2, and 3 are in front of you. They're about 200 yards up, and they're making the turn on the last lap. And I'm like, okay, let's get them. So I start stepping on the gas, and I'm going. And he says, okay, you're good. They're on the right side, so stay right there. Go a little bit left. Okay, now go. Gun it. I fly past these cars. And he's like, you're doing great. He says, hold on. Slow down. He goes, you're going 100 miles an hour. I said, nah. I grabbed my head, and he goes, will you please hold the wheel? Oh, shit. I grabbed the wheel. I'm like trying to be cool. I'm a nervous wreck. Everything's going crazy. My heart's going 200 miles an hour. The car's only going 100. Finally, he says, okay, you're coming up to the checkered flag. You're coming up to the flag. He says, stop. You won. I am friggin' thrilled to my core. I jam on the brakes. I get out of the car. I stand there listening to the crowd roaring. And then I hear, out of the blue, a car drive right by me. And I said, Jake, what was that? And he said, get back in the car. That was the winner. I didn't think you were going to stop so short, and you stopped 50 feet short of the flag. I complied. I put it in drive. I went forward the 50 feet, not a foot further, pulled the car over, shut the engine, put my hand on my head on the steering wheel, and I was so bummed that I lost this race. I shouldn't have lost it. But only a second or two went by, and I realized that was so fun. That was so unbelievable. That was so sick. That was so dangerous. That was so stupid of these guys from PIX 106. But I felt the same way right now as I felt that day, because today is 20 years ago to the day of that race. And I actually was amazed, because I actually realized I had a dream come true. I got to drive a race car. Woohoo!
1: That was Michael Corso. Sadly, Michael passed away a few months after telling this story. Michael excelled in many activities thought to be just for the sighted: bowling, skiing, tandem bike riding, and as you heard, race car driving. Wherever he went, he was always building community. Michael told this story close to his hometown of Albany. After the show, he was full of joy. He said, Jody, sorry I went long, but I could tell they wanted more and I just had to give it. We do wish we had some more time with you, Michael. Thank you so much for sharing, inspiring, and moving us all to be a little more daring. To see a video of Michael on race day or to find out about his scholarship fund, please visit themoth.org. This is all for this episode. We want to thank all of our storytellers. We hope you'll join us next time.
2: 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Co-producer, Vicky Merrick. Associate producer, Emily Couch. The rest of the Moth's leadership team includes Sarah Haberman, Sarah Austin Jeunesse, Jennifer Hickson, Meg Bowles, Kate Tellers, Jennifer Birmingham, Marina Kluche, Leanne Gully, Suzanne Rust, Brandon Grant, Inga Gladowski, Sarah Jane Johnson, and Aldi Casa. Our pitch came from Peter Home Douglas of Dorval in Quebec, Canada. Moth stories are true as remembered and affirmed by the storytellers. Our theme music is by The Drift. Other music in this hour from Duke Levine, Chris Teal and Brad Meldow, Daryl Anger and Bruce Molsky, Wolf Peck, and Medeski Martin and Wood. 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
5: 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If you're a Shorts regular, this show will be unlike Selected Shorts in one significant way. All the stories you'll hear are lived experiences. They were shared by immigrants during conversations and as part of oral histories. So you'll hear the verbal stumbles, and glitches we all have in everyday conversation. Waterwell first assembled these narratives for an event that launched the New York Immigration Coalition's 2025 New York Proud campaign. What you're about to hear now was recorded live at Symphony Space. As with every other Selected Shorts, an incredible cast of actors read these surprising, poignant stories. You'll hear a series of stories about immigrants who have made New York City their home. The stories span 100 years, curated and edited by Liza Zapol with collaboration from Lee Sunday Evans. These beautiful, complex stories are a window into the way that New York City, like so many other places around the country, is a city of immigrants. I'm one of them. We're going to take you straight from one story to another so you can be immersed in the voices without interruption. We'll credit the actors at the end of the program. These are the stories of Mary Toomey, Sarah M., Siad Ramadan and Andy Ang, Monica Carrillo, Sabelo Narasimhan, Golnahar Alam, the song Nu Arirang, Fred Amram, Muhammad Vidi, Tian Jani Ang and Kofi, and Hassan Iqbal. To kick us off, music from Fogo Azul will take us right into the prologue, built from snippets of these stories read by Camilo Canaflavia, Michaela Diamond, and Laith Nakli.

0: I think about my old days, golden days.
1: It must be 1,000% change already. We had farms, we owned some land, and we leased it out. They paid in rice.
0: I had 5 ways to climb to the top of my house. I was also smart. I felt like the king of my school.
1: My parents were illiterate. They were born in
2: a war.
3: I looked at where I was born. It's a small room, the size of like 10 feet by 10 feet. Me, my father, my mother were all living in there. Born in 1957 in Beit Hanina.
1: I was born in Jamshedpur in India.
0: We come from Canton, southern part of
1: China. September 2012,
0: 4 a.m.
1: not going
0: back. 15th of November, 1939.
1: I came here in 1975. I was 18.
3: On the street, people would grab me, insult me.
0: I tried to escape so many times.
3: Just in time.
1: He got me out.
3: Less than a day to leave.
1: Suddenly, all of a sudden, I was no longer sleeping in my own bed.
0: I was 7 years old.
3: I traveled by plane. I threw
0: up. He had to pay people to get out of the boat.
1: It took us 12 days to cross the sea.
0: It was not the wonderful sunny beach that I imagined.
1: They usually don't show emotions. I was struggling with my words.
3: I got a hope.
0: I got a little scared.
4: Shh. The window is open.
3: You're no more under the radar. Now they know.
1: I was walking through a very dense forest at night with no moonlight.
0: I am a guide. I guide them when they have to go, what they have to see.
1: Never forget it. First taxi ride from the airport to Flatbush. Brooklyn. A strange place. My God. This is New York?
5: For whatever reason, I wasn't nervous. I was never lonely after I came, which is really surprising because my aunt took an awful chance, really, in bringing me here. I had never met her. I'd never met my uncle. I don't know whether it was brave or not, but I was. Yeah, I suppose I was a little bit. I was that kind of a child who did not mind leaving home. I mean, we were on a small farm and 9 little children without a mother. I came in January 1950. I traveled by plane. I got on the plane. I had all new clothes. And I remember to this day exactly what I had because you didn't get new clothes much. So I had all new clothes on me and a coat and a hat. And I got on the plane by myself, and we stopped in Newfoundland, and I had pineapple juice because I thought it was lemonade. And I got deathly ill, and I went back on the plane and threw up, and they put me lying down in the back of the plane. And I got off of the plane with all my clothes on, exactly the same as I got on the plane. I still remember getting into a car. I don't think I had been in a car 3 times in Ireland. There were no cars in my country, not in the country. And I was from the real country. So I remember coming in and seeing all these terrific, like, lights. What were these lights? I didn't even know, you know? And I remember sitting in the back of the car, looking at that, my first impression of Woodside. So when I got home to my aunt and uncle's apartment, she started taking off all my clothes because she wanted to give me a bath. I had never had a bath. I was like an onion. She peeled, peeled, peeled, and peels all these clothes off me. I was 11. And after my aunt's bathing me and I got into bed, I was a bit of a, I suppose, a wild little thing. My aunt put me sitting up in bed, and I stood up, and I ran down, and I toppled the whole bed. And my poor uncle... You know, they'd never had children, so I'm sure he nearly dropped dead. What are we getting into? And then, when I would go to bed at night, I would sing an Irish song.
2: My mother told my sister and I that we were going to Staten Island. Right away, I thought about a beach with sand, palm trees, dolphins, whales. I'm like, yes, I'm going to the most wonderful place on earth. I'm so excited. I was 7 years old. We crossed the border through the Arizona desert, and we took a day to cross the border, and it was very difficult. We traveled all the way to New York, and once we arrived, it was not the wonderful sunny beach that I imagined. It was a concrete city. And we arrived in November, so it was very cold. I'd never experienced something so cold. Why was it so cold? We arrived to where my father lived in his apartment he shared with his 7 brothers. 3 women shared a 1-bedroom with my uncles, my 7 uncles. We slept on the floor right near the entryway for many months until my father and mother got a little bit on their feet. When I started school, there wasn't anyone that spoke Spanish. I recall having to go to the bathroom early in the morning and not go again until I got home because I didn't know how to say I need to go to the bathroom. And also, the food was strange, too. And my mother and my father were working day and night to be able to afford a place for us. My father used to work as a busboy for 10 years at Applebee's. At that time, and this part of Richmond, there really weren't any Mexican businesses, and so we wanted to create something where people can come get fresh fruits, fresh food. There are many migrants, men that come here, and they want a nice home-cooked meal. So we started as a deli, then growing and growing little by little, we decided that we wanted to open up a bigger space where families come and celebrate their baptisms, their birthday parties. So this is a restaurant that I own with my father. We make authentic dishes using some spices that my grandma ships over. We've been here in Port Richmond for the last 16 years. This is now almost like Little Mexico.
6: Thank you, Roberta.
7: In this next piece, you'll hear two stories woven together, going back and forth between two voices.
8: One thing that I remember from Kuwait, because I remember so little, is that my father worked in a bakery. I left China when I was almost 10 years old. I still remember how some of the villages looked in my memory. It must be like 1,000% change already. I was a little 4.5-year-old, and I thought the airport was the biggest thing I had ever seen. A couple months later, the World Trade Center opened. So all of a sudden, we had the tallest building in the world casting shadows on my borough.
9: Just before the revolution, my cousin in Hong Kong sent for me, and he got me out just in time. In Hong Kong, people in the streets are gambling, but they use kids to do it. 3-card Monte, it's like those games in Times Square. When you're an 11, 12-year-old kid, certain people are more streetwise than you, and they use you. It was a gangster setup, but you're a kid, and you do it to survive. We used to do the dirty work.
8: So we ended up in Washington Heights, and we were one of the, I think, few Arabs that actually lived in this entire community at the time. It was predominantly Cuban, Puerto Rican, and Dominican.
9: On the plane, we don't know what steak was. A lot of meat. They ask you, how do you like it done? I said, I don't know. They cook it rare. A lot of blood. We are Chinese. We don't cook like that. We cook well done. I didn't eat it. Finally, I came, clear immigration, and everything else. First taxi ride from the airport to Flatbush, Brooklyn, a strange place. My God, this is New York, you know?
8: Then going to school for the first day, I wouldn't stop crying, and crying, and crying, and crying. Until the teacher said, you know what? It's okay if he comes back tomorrow.
9: I immediately go to ninth grade for slow learners. I'm like a nut when I went to school. I don't know anything in English. I have a hard time, but I was very good at math. My parents were illiterate. They were born in a war. They were born in a time of British mandate in Palestine before they immigrated to Kuwait. They were brilliant and wise. But they just weren't schooled, let's say. And so I already knew how to fill out my forms. I filled out their forms. I was kind of making my own decisions. My father came over here in the 30s. I helped him in the laundry business. That was the worst business there was. It's a lot of work. There's no money. Very, very low price. We used to work 24 hours a day in two shifts to survive. Make a living. The sensation I got through education was like I was walking through a very dense forest at night with no moonlight. I didn't know what direction I was going in. My father came to America as a seaman, working on a boat. Then he had to pay people to get out of the boat. In the 50s, he got his green card, and then the government said he could become a citizen. He says, "I'm a resident." That's it. Until the day he died, he never became an American citizen. When I opened up the cafe, I needed a license. For licensing, you had to go to the community board. I was like, "Well, what's a community board?" A couple years later, I was on the community board. 3 years after that, I was the president. Even ran for office. All of those things I did because of my love for the Washington Heights community that gave my family, in October of 1971, the opportunity to land here. Opportunities that our parents could not have dreamed of.

0: In my family, my mother has always been a weaver.
1: Our native cotton came in green, blue, and brown shades, but it was replaced by Pima cotton, the type grown on slave plantations where my entire family has always worked. So I always saw my mother weaving, constantly. She had a difficult relationship with my father, and weaving was her form of resilience. I was forced to leave Peru after denouncing a blackface performance on television. I was heavily harassed for my activism. On the street, people would grab me, insult me, spit on me, and that's why I came to the United States. When I arrived here, one of the things I did was crochet. I would spend 6, 7, even 8 hours a day crocheting, and that helped my brain reconnect because I had actually suffered some kind of brain damage. I couldn't read more than 5 lines, and in Peru, they almost had to induce a coma because my body had collapsed. And through crochet, I recovered my own existence. I spent about a year just crocheting. My first full-time job after completing my master's and undergoing that process of internal healing was at the Queen's Museum. There, I heard many difficult stories from migrants, but I also saw that many of the women had incredible talent in embroidery. I remember that during the Día de los Muertos celebration, I saw the embroidered pieces they were making and thought, this is the way. The first project we undertook was in collaboration with the Department of Transportation. Most immigrant women were confined to their homes. Some didn't even know how to ride a bike, or they were limited in going out because they were caring for their children. The pieces we created were bike-related. Seat covers, water bottle holders for running, hats, gloves. The idea was to help them step out of the domestic space, enter a public space, and within that new space, generate a new identity, an expanded one that could go beyond being a housewife or always thinking about your husbands. This isn't about just boosting self-esteem. It's about the fact that they have rights. And I think there's a reticence in feeling like a citizen, in claiming one's rights as a citizen, because the word here is so often reduced to paperwork. And that's not the whole story.
2: Thank you, Camila.
3: I was born in Jamshedpur in India, and I identify as a queer, trans, immigrant, South Asian Indian. I identify as an immigrant. I could say it twice. I think it's worth repeating. And yes, I was definitely an immigrant to New York. I'm not sure if I'm at the place where I can identify as a New Yorker. When I'm in other countries, if people ask me where I'm from, in certain times and places, I might say India. In Tahrir Square, during everything that was going on, I definitely was from India. But when people ask me where I live, I don't usually say the U.S. I usually say New York, because New York is like its own country. New York has such a character, bigger than life for the whole world. I had a really amazing childhood because we didn't really have TV. We had like one channel and it sucked. So I climbed trees. I rode my bike. I played in empty fields. We played soccer with little cans as the goalposts. I had 5 ways to climb to the top of my house. I was also smart. So like with that and also being the fastest kid in my class, the teacher's pet, but somehow always in trouble, I felt like the king of my school. Then it all crashed because I came to a country where I was just really an oddball out. We moved across the world for my sister's health, but I saw it as an adventure. In 89, the Berlin Wall came down and I moved to the U.S. I was 14. High school for me was like major shock. I didn't come out until I was 20. And, you know, I didn't think I was a lesbian in high school, because I was like, lesbians hate men, and that was the limitation of my knowledge about queer people. This was before gay straight alliances and stuff. I was terrified of American teens. I couldn't connect with them. I didn't know any of their reference points. My hair was like a decade out of style. I had a thick Indian accent. And people would be like, wow, you came here a year ago? Your English is so good. And I would explain colonialism to them instead of just... instead of just being like, oh, I took a 3-week course. It was so amazing to like come to New York and find this group of people who didn't mind being silly, who are always hungry and horny and liked making fools, but like were also doing serious work and interested in real things. I think that's what sucked me into New York. And, you know, there's all the hard stuff, but I think that's what really made me stay. What's really strange is now most people, whether they're Indians in India or Indians here or anyone else, there's no, like, recognition of me as an immigrant. Because my accent is mostly gone, I feel like it's so funny that such a pivotal part of who I am changed. Like, it has changed because it's not visible to most people. And I feel like the same thing is kind of happening with gender. I just had top surgery 3 years ago. In February, I went to Mexico by myself, and it was my first trip since top surgery. And I started being ID'd as a straight man. To be alone in another country where I had to come out as being trans. And I was like, this is so weird. I think there's something to be said about having these foundational parts of myself that are sometimes seen and sometimes unseen. I guess it's all about belonging and finding home. And that's why I sometimes say I'm a gender immigrant, because I feel like migration can happen in so many directions and doesn't have to be from point A to point B.

I have to go back 35 years. I grew up in a Muslim family, very conservative. I was very young, running around, had a happy life. But suddenly, a 13-year-old girl has a proposal from a 35-year-old police officer to get married, and the proposal was a normal thing. The police officer arrested my brother. I didn't know at that time. He told my father he gonna release my brother if I married him. The deal was with my father. I don't exactly right now too much remember those things. I tried to take my life a few times. I had taken a rat killer medicine. It's called Andine. I was, you know, a few days in the hospital, and I couldn't complain to anybody because he was very powerful there. And my father was, that time, my father wasn't able to protect me. My friend's husband was a freedom fighter, and they have a magazine, and I wrote there. I wrote from my heart, my feelings, my life. One man visited my home, and he was a poem writer. And he said, "Oh my God, you wrote a very good thing." So I got some encouragement in my mind. So finally, when I was 29, in 1993, a friend of mine's auntie came to America often. She said, "I don't see your life is here in Bangladesh. You should go to school. You can go to America." Her husband was owner of travel agency. He filled up the form for me to apply for visa. I got scared. I said, "I don't have anybody there." And Munir, who worked with him, he said, "Okay, you can go to my wife's auntie's home in Brooklyn." I got a visa with a passport. To the police officer, my husband, I say, "I go to Dhaka to see a doctor." That's how I left the country. Those Air Singapore hostesses were very helpful, even though I was so scared. Like, where am I going? Because America, I never dreamed before. Then when I see in the window trees and buildings, I said, "There are buildings and trees in my country too." So I went there and I started. I sublet a room from a family. They had a young girl, Ruma. She had a job. And I was asking, "Can I study here and also work?" She said, "No, it's very hard. It's going to be so tough for you to pay your rent." Then I started going to the Ditmas Boulevard library. I volunteer there. I study, I sit down, and I don't go home until late night. One thing they teach me to say, "I'm looking for a job." There is a woman's garments factory there in Astoria. I went inside because I had confidence that I can sew. 15 days I worked for only $35 because my speed wasn't that much because the machine is so huge. So I left the job. I know I cannot survive there. I have another job, $75 a month, 3 kids to take care of. I was good with the kids, and being with the kids, it's beautiful. But then the husband was a little bit fishy, and I told his wife, and she fired me. Then I got the job in Brooklyn, taking care of Jamil, who is my best child. He was only 15 days old when I started taking care of him. And at the same time, I go to Hunter College. I go with baby to the school drop-in, and I found other babysitters there. Chinese, Indian, Bangladeshi. They don't say like they are suffering from first visit, but then slowly we talk. I found they have issue too, like their employer threatening, they're calling police, gonna arrest them.
We started connecting, and then we started the program called Domestic Worker Project in Sakhi. I interview with Channel 9. They came to that home to interview me. I was on a TV. I thought at that time, America has a law. I can talk freely. And I'm the one who... First time a South Asian spoke about a domestic violence case in a newspaper. I found hope in starting a nonprofit, and if I can do that, I can do anything. And if I can talk myself, I can let other women talk. And if we're together, we can make a change. We will, inshallah.

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1: 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I'm Aryan Muayyad. 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
2: Welcome back. This is Selected Shorts, and I'm your guest host, Ariane Moayed. 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
3: The birds whistled songs, and Moody whistled back at them. I ran ahead, and when I reached my bench, I jumped up and sat as if I'd been waiting there for hours. "Oh, you're here, finally. Thank you for waiting for me," Moody said with a big smile. And then her face changed. Her mouth opened, and her eyes darted around nervously. "We have to go now." "Why? We just arrived. I want to play with the birds." I caught her looking past my head, so I turned around to see some letters printed on the bench. I'd never been to school because Jewish children weren't allowed to attend school. Nevertheless, I could read pretty well. "N-U-R-F-U-R-J-U-D-E-N," I said slowly. "Nur for Juden." "Only for Jews!" Oh, I was so excited. I jumped up and down on the bench. Moody looked to see if we were being observed. "I love the bench and the new sign." Moody wasn't happy at all. She was even paler than usual. Perhaps she would faint. When we arrived home, Moody went to her bedroom and closed the door. Suddenly, I was no longer sleeping in my own bed in Hanover. Grown-ups talked about being refugees from the Holocaust. Here in free Amsterdam, we saw no Gestapo, no burned synagogues, no Star of David armbands, and no food shortages. But I missed our apartment. We were visiting Moody's youngest sister, Kaita, her husband, Isaac Worms, and their new baby, my only cousin, Angelie. I can't explain how we got there. Events happened so quickly, and no one trusted me with information. I do remember some packing. However, having never taken a trip anywhere, packing had no significance for me. Early one morning, I was told to dress in my lederhosen and a white shirt. I watched Moody and Tante Keita cry a lot. Moody dropped a teacup. I remember a train and lots of walking. In a few days, we were at a dock in Belgium. It seemed that after every train ride, one had to learn a new language. In Antwerp, Moody, Papa, and I crowded into a small cabin on the Penland. The Penland was not a luxury cruise ship. Everything seemed cramped. Papa and Moody had an argument as we entered New York Harbor, the first of many disagreements in our new homeland. We passed the Statue of Liberty at 4 a.m. on the 15th of November, 1939. Papa insisted that he wake me to see the lady that welcomes all refugees. Mama said, "No, no, the boy needs his sleep." Their quarrel woke me, and Papa took me on the deck, held me up to see the statue, the symbol of liberty. With tears in his eyes, he whispered some words in Hebrew that I recognized from the Passover Seder. Years later, when my maternal grandmother, my Omi, joins us for her first Seder in the States, she cries throughout the evening, mourning the many who will never again experience a holy day. Papa, a small, wiry man with a huge baritone voice, sings the prayers in Hebrew with all the energy he can muster. 5 feet, 1 inch tall. Shh, shh, says my mother. Shh, the window is open. The neighbors will hear. My father rises from his chair and stretches to his full height. I'll sing as loud as I like, he says in German. Let them hear. We're in America now.

0: I was born in 1957 in Beit Hanina, the old section. Now they have two, an old Beit Hanina and the new Beit Hanina, but they're separated by a wall, unfortunately. When I went back, I looked at where I was born. It's a small room, 10 feet by 10 feet, something like that. Me, my father, my mother, we're all living in there, okay? My dad was ambitious, you know? He wanted to emigrate for a better life, okay? So he traveled to America, and he didn't have enough education, so he was a street vendor. He established himself and opened up a club. It was like a coffee shop for the Palestinian and Middle Eastern people on State Street, Brooklyn Heights. The immigrants were always single guys. They left their families. And a lot of them used to come straight to the club because they had no relatives to go to, and they knew that Subhi Widdi was the owner. Then he was the first Palestinian, maybe Arab, Muslim, to open up a full supermarket with a meat department and a produce department. It was at that time called Met Food on Fulton Street. Still exists. We call it the mother of the family. I came here in 1957. I was 18. The neighborhood was rough at the time. Now the neighborhood has changed. And we helped change it, as a matter of fact. What do you find in really poor neighborhoods? Liquor store, bond shop, candy store with junk food. You don't find a good supermarket with the good foods, fresh fruits and vegetables and all that. We always provided that. When he died in 2012, the people in the neighborhood, or at least a few of them, got together and they said, "This man was good to us all these years." They went around the neighborhood and got this petition done for him. We, as his children, didn't know that we could do something like go name a street after him. Then me and my brothers and my sisters, we were active and we went to every community board meeting. And sure enough, it was signed into law. I mean, on your way back, if you're going that way, you can look at it. The corner of 56th and 6th Avenue, Sunset Park, it says, Subhi Widdi Way. It's where the catering hall is that opened, which was actually very, very beneficial to the community. They had nowhere to go for funerals, for condolences. They had no places for engagements, for weddings, for meetings. And he used to give the hall to the church for free. Some schools, they wanted to hold graduations. They got it for free. He didn't just do it for the Muslim community. He did it for everybody. He didn't care whether you were Jewish, you're Christian, you're Muslim. We had like 4 days of memorial for him, for people to gather and give condolences. He died on a Friday. We did Friday night. We did Saturday, and then on Sunday, okay? Somebody from St. Nicholas Home for the Aged, he raised his hand, and he came to the podium, and he said, "When I heard about the passing of Mr. Widdi, I canceled all my appointments, and I had to come and share this with you." He says, St. Nicholas Home was about to be shut down because it owed taxes, and the government wanted to take the building. 30 beds would have been gone. My dad said, "Only one person we can go to that can help us." He says he and his dad came to my dad and told him about their dilemma. He said it like he said it like telling a story. It was like a dramatic thing, and everybody was so quiet. The hall was filled with mourners. He said, "Mr. Widdi reached into his pocket, took his checkbook, signed one check, ripped it out, and gave it to my dad. He gave it to my dad and told him to fill in the amount he wanted. A blank check. Who would do that?
1: In this next piece, you'll hear two stories woven together, going back and forth between two voices.
2: Tianye crouched inside a bamboo basket on a crowded boat. In the distance, he heard policemen yell his name. Please, God, just go, go, go, the 18-year-old prayed, willing the boat to leave the coast of Vietnam that day in 1978.
3: I lost my job and my apartment all in 1 week. I'm currently about to file for an asylum so I can stay permanently in the U.S. I'm from the west of Africa, and the stigma and the stereotype just attached to being gay is just... it could be very brutal, and it's mostly life-threatening.
2: Tian knew he might never see his family again. He hadn't even said goodbye to his father. His father was a successful businessman, selling farm equipment outside of Saigon. Tian enjoyed a carefree childhood, roaming on his bicycle, oblivious to the war in the 1960s.
3: I lived with my cousin for a little bit. When he discovered that this is who I am, he just became very hostile. And eventually I had to move out. And he had to call my mother, who was all the way 5,000, 6,000 miles away, to let her know that this is who your son is. If this is even coming from a family member, can you even imagine the community when I go back home? That puts my life in danger, and my mother's life as well. I cannot afford to do that.
2: In 1975, the Communist North vanquished South Vietnam. Tian's father became a target, but he convinced officials to let him start a textile company to provide jobs. Tian was conscripted to build aqueducts with bare hands and shovels. Some workers died of pneumonia, malaria, and snake bites.
3: May of this year, I discovered that I had HIV. So I'm living with HIV at the moment, and that's now one of the critical reasons why I can't even go back home. Because I cannot get that kind of care. I cannot afford the medications there. So that's going to slow the quality of care that I'm supposed to get. And I might even die from not being able to afford it. So that's how I started researching for organizations that could help me get asylum.
2: In 1978, Tian told some young people that he was leaving and that they should too. They would soon be forced to fight at the border with Cambodia, he warned. He wanted to slip out of the country, but as he hid in the bamboo basket on the boat, Tian heard someone tell the police, "He's over there." He feared he was a dead man.
3: After September 2012, by not going back, I haven't had any federal offense, any criminal offense, haven't gotten myself into trouble with the law, anything. I've just been under the radar.

0: A released prisoner told Tian's father where he was. To get him out of jail, his father paid more than $15,000 in gold, 4 tractors, and 4 boat engines. Officials gave Tian less than a day to leave Vietnam or he would be shot dead. His father paid another $8,400 in gold for Tian's spot and another boat leaving the country. Tian and his father cried at the dock. His mother slipped a tube of toothpaste into his pocket stuffed with a $100 bill. Then he crowded onto the boat with several hundred people. When they got to Malaysia, the government turned the boat away, but passengers pulled the planks apart, forcing everyone to swim for shore. About 20 people drowned. Tian, exhausted, lunged through the water for land.
1: My lawyer said, "We just want you to know that this can go either way. When we file this and immigration gets your document, you are no more under the radar. Now they know who you are, where you live. So these are the risks. But on the brighter side, if this works out, you now have status."
0: In early 1979, Tian was resettled with refugee status in Hartford, Connecticut, where he went by the name Johnny. He met Sister Vin from Catholic Charities. He got word that 5 of his siblings and a niece were in a refugee camp in Indonesia and pleaded with Sister Vin to help reunite them.
1: April 23rd, I went to the interview, and 2 of my attorneys were there with me. It was very nerve-wracking, even though my asylum officer was very sweet, which is very odd because usually they don't show emotions. I was struggling for my words. I couldn't remember things, stories that I wanted to use, like I got out of the room and thought, "Oh, shoot, I didn't say that." I felt like I flopped. I was very upset.
0: Through the sponsorship of 3 American families and their church, Tian's siblings and niece flew into New York in April 1980. Then his parents, 2 more siblings, and a niece joined them.
1: The day when we picked up my response, my attorney kept saying, "You've been granted. You've been granted." I'm very happy that, fast forward, May 13th, I have a legal status in the United States.
0: At last, the entire family was together. His parents lived close by with his sister until his father died in 1994.
1: For me, life is beginning at 30. This opportunity will forever be engraved in my heart. And no wonder I love New York so much.
2: Beautiful. When he was a teenager in Lahore, Pakistan, Hassan dreamed about becoming a doctor or an engineer. I mostly played cricket and celebrated Muslim holidays. I keep those days in mind as the golden days of my life. When I have no customers in my taxi, I think about my old days, golden days. But then I said, I have to make money for my siblings, my family. Hassan came to the United States when he was 23. I was making $35 for 12 hours at the gas station. So Hassan decided to drive a cab to make more money. It was the first time I had driven a car or even a bicycle or motorbike. He's been driving a cab for 25 years. He drives 7 days a week. He and his wife have 4 children. I am a taxi driver, and I am a guide. I guide them where they have to go, what they have to see, what things are best for them right now. I like to talk to my passengers, especially the old men and women. The people I pick up, Russian, Spanish, Japanese, they teach me. The African people teach me their language. I know this is a small thing, but

When they come into the taxi, I can say hello in Chinese, Japanese, Russian, Korean, Spanish. After 9/11, Hassan noticed a shift in his passengers. A lot of people yelled at me. They screamed when they looked at my name and my face. Oh, it's a Muslim guy. They spit at me. Once, Hassan was driving and was stuck at a red light. A police officer honked at me, opened up his window and said, "What are you looking at?" I got a little scared. He said, "Don't look around." I said, "No problem, sir." After 9/11, Hassan picked up a man from Colorado who was going to an Italian bakery in the East Village. The man saw that he was a Muslim, and they talked about what Muslims were going through. The man bought a couple of cakes and gave Hassan a small cake box and said, "Don't open until you get home." At home, Hassan opened it for his wife and children. The cake had written on it in icing, "Thanks, Hassan, for coming to America. We appreciate it. Thank you very much."

I'm Aryan Mo'ayed, and that was my reading of our last story. We hope you've enjoyed this journey through the many lives from many places that make up the rich community of New York City, a city of immigrants. The actors who read these stories in order of the program were Jane Audishell, Roberto Colondres, Simu Liu, Pej Vahdat, Camila Canoflavia, Sunita Mani, Sepide Moafi, a song sung by Ruthie Ann Miles, Catherine Grody, Laith Nackley, Tramel Tillman, Justin H. Min, and the final story was read by me. Casting for this program was done by Rory Bergman and Carly Fomalant. These stories were curated from the Queen's Irish Oral History Project at Queen's College CUNY, the New York Proud 2024 campaign, the Museum of Chinese in America, the New York Public Library, the Clementes Historias Project, Insight Institute's Elders Project, an oral history conducted by Liza Zapel for Waterwell, the UNESCO Intangible Cultural Heritage of Humanity, Fred Amram's memoir, We're in America Now, from the Holy Cow Press, the Muslims in Brooklyn Oral Histories at the Brooklyn Public Library and the Center for Brooklyn History. The book Green Card Stories by Sandra I. M. Ryan, New Century Coalition's Testimony Project, and the Brooklyn College Listening Project. Selected Shorts is produced by Jennifer Brennan and Sarah Montague. Our mix engineer for this episode was Jennifer Nelson. Our theme music is David Peterson's That's the Deal, performed by the Deerdorf Peterson Group. This program is also made possible with public funds from the New York State Council on the Arts, with the support of Governor Kathy Hochul and the New York State Legislature. Selected Shorts is produced and distributed by Symphony Space, and the special program was created in collaboration with Waterwell. Waterwell is a production company co-founded by Aryan Mo'ayed, who runs the company in close partnership with Artistic Director Lee Sunday Evans and Managing Director Sarah Scafidi. For this program, we collaborated closely with Sue Patel at the New York Immigration Coalition, and the stories you heard today were curated and edited by Liza Zapel.

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3: Hey, you've tuned in to another hour of our Meditation on America music mix. I'm Paul Ingalls, starting with a rockin' digest of American history by John Mellencamp, with great drums from Kenny Aronoff.

five-song set there, kicking off this particular hour of our Meditation on America music mixes, wherein we're trying to give all points of view a voice on the American experience slash experiment. I'm Paul Ingalls, and that was Steve Earle with his Rockin' America version 6.0, the best that we can do, preceded by David Bowie and Pat Metheny teaming up on This Is Not America. Childish Gambino's honest take on This Is America from 2018. Also American Roulette by Robbie Robertson from his solo album after his term leading up the band. And Justice and Independence by John Mellencamp from Scarecrow. A little later in the show, Bruce Springsteen explains his Born in the USA track from his Broadway show. Also, we'll get a little goofy but honest take on the American flag decals of the 1970s from John Prine, and a salute from Billy Joe Shaver soon, too. Also a salute here from a singer-songwriter named Morgan Alexander to soldiers flung far and wide hoping to get back in the USA safely. That's the name of his tune, Back in the USA.

Yeah, there's the late Billy Joe Shaver, loving the good old USA, and Morgan Alexander's back in the USA. After a short break, Bruce Springsteen tells the story behind his famous and often misappropriated hit, Born in the USA.

0: I'm Paul Ingalls. Thanks for being interested in listening to all the many and varied takes on the American experience as expressed in music over the last many decades. It's important, I think, to listen to the whole mixed bag story that we have to accept and make peace with and in some cases make amends for, our shared history in the American experiment. Bruce Springsteen has been especially effective in telling the stories that honestly critique our flaws, celebrate our successes, and help us strive toward getting closer to the myth and the dream of America. At his stint on Broadway some years back, he told a story behind his Born in the USA.
1: So it's 1980, I'm 30 years old, I'm on another cross-country trip with a buddy of mine, and we stop outside of Phoenix to gas up. Go into a small-town drugstore, I'm rifling through a rack of paperback books, I come across a book called Born on the 4th of July by a Vietnam veteran named Ron Kovic. Now, his book was a testimony of the experience that he'd had as a combat infantryman in Southeast Asia. A week or two later, I'm bunked in at the fabulous Sunset Marquee Motel in Los Angeles. For the uninformed, it's kind of an upscale, low-life rock star hangout. All right? Small world theory proves itself once again. I've been seeing a young guy with shoulder-length hair sitting in a wheelchair by the pool for several days. So one afternoon, he rolled up to me and said, "Hi, I'm Ron Kovic. I wrote a book called Born on the 4th of July." I said, "Jesus, I just read it, and when it destroyed me." And he spent the afternoon talking to me about many returned soldiers who were struggling with a wide variety of problems, and he wanted to know if I'd take a drive with him to the vet center in Venice, meet some of the Southern California veterans. So I said, "Sure." The next day we headed out there, and I'm usually pretty easy with people, but once we were at the center, I didn't know how to respond to what I was seeing. Talking about my own life to these guys seemed frivolous. You know, there was homelessness and drug problems and post-traumatic stress and young guys my age dealing with life-changing physical injuries. And it made me think about my own friends from back home. Walter Shoshone. Walter Shoshone was the greatest rock and roll front man on the Jersey Shore in the bar band 60s. Killed in the war in 1967 and 68. So I really didn't know what to say to the guys that I was meeting in Venice. I sat there for most of the afternoon and I just listened. And then in 1982, I wrote and I recorded my soldier story. It was a protest song, a GI blues. The verses are just a counting of events. The choruses were a declaration of your birthplace and the right to all of the blood and the confusion and the pride and the shame and the grace that comes with birthplace. 1969, Mad Dog, Little Vinny and myself, we were all drafted on the exact same day, all three of us. We rode together early one Monday morning from the Selective Service office on probably the unhappiest bus that ever pulled out of Asbury Park, because we were on our way to what we were sure was going to be our funeral. We'd seen it already up very close. When we got to the Newark Draft Board, we did everything we could not to go. And we succeeded, all three of us. When I go to Washington and I have the occasion to visit Walter and Bart, I'm glad that Mad Dogs, Little Vinnies, for that matter, my name isn't up on that wall. But it was 1969, and thousands of young men to come would be called, simply sacrificed just to save face for the powers that be, who by then already knew. They knew it was a lost cause. And still thousands and thousands of more young boys. So I do sometimes wonder who went in my place, because somebody did.

First kick I took was when I hit the ground. You end up like a dog that's been beat too much till you spend half your life just covering up. I was born in the USA, born in the USA. I got in a little hometown jam, so they put a rifle in my hands, sent me off to a foreign land to go and kill the yellow man.

Thank you very much. This is an old song. I wrote this when I was a mailman in Chicago back in 1968. I wrote this song. We used to get several periodicals that we hated as mailmen. And one of them was a Reader's Digest because it was so little. It was little enough to carry with the envelopes, but it was real thick, so you could only fit about three of them in your hand, and you'd end up with about 300 bundles of mail the day Reader's Digest came in. And now they give Reader's Digest subscription to anybody. If you didn't write back in and say, no, I don't want it, you joined the Columbia Record Club, and you had a Reader's Digest. Well, right at the, just after the Vietnam War got real ugly, and people were, they called them the silent majority, and people all of a sudden decided to use the American flag for whatever they stood for, and next thing you know, Reader's Digest gave everybody a free American flag that you could stick anywhere you wanted to. I thought it was kind of odd, you know, when I was delivering them. The next day I came out and everybody had them stuck to their windows and their car bumpers and their mailboxes. And they didn't just, like, put them up there. They stuck them up there, you know. So I wrote this on a mail route. And I retired the song for years and years. But after our last president started using the American flag to get everybody riled up, I thought I'd bring it back.

there's an especially affecting take on a Kinky Friedman song called Sold American, done up by Lyle Lovett on a Friedman tribute album in 1999. We also had John Prine's great tongue-in-cheek tale about the avalanche of flag decals that seemed to be the rage in the mid-1970s. James McMurtry's cautionary story about corporate power run amok in his God Bless America from his Just Us Kids collection. And Bruce Springsteen's Broadway show version and story about Born in the USA. I'm Paul Ingles, and we'll close with one I especially like in just a moment. If you missed any of the several Meditation on America Music Mix hours, you can hear them again, share the streaming links with friends, etc., by going to the Public Radio Exchange online at prx.org. That's prx.org. You can run a search there on Meditation on America, and you'll find them. As I said before, thanks for listening. Thanks for keeping your mind and your hearts open to all we are and all we could be here in the USA. This is Mary Chapin Carpenter's Good Night, America.

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3: Hi, this is Steve Inskeep. 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
4: This is American Roots, celebrating our nation's 250th year, live with Native American songs, Black American jazz and blues, Creole, Zydeco, Cajun, and country music. Our partners are the New Orleans Jazz National Historical Park and Jean Lafitte National Historical Park for a live concert honoring the Library of Congress's American Folklife Center, now in its 50th year. Let's roll with the boss man of the Mother-in-Law Lounge, my friend and bon vivant jazz trumpeter, Kermit Ruffins, and his barbecue swingers.

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1: 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Jeffrey Bussard, Lura Etienne, Cedric Watson, and the one and only, that park ranger himself, Kerry Lewis, yes.
0: Mr. Sun Pie, y'all.
1: Thank
0: Mr.
1: you.
0: Mr. Sun Pie.
1: Merci bien.
2: Afro Creole Louisiana acapella jure vocals and percussion. That song Zydeco et Pasale gave birth to and named an entire genre of music, Zydeco. Le Zydeco, spelled phonetically Z-Y-D-E-C-O, meaning snap beans in Creole French. A Zydeco dance version of the song was made famous by the late Creole accordion king Clifton Chenier in 1965. And we are back with Native American, French, and roots country music minglings in South Louisiana when American Roots returns.
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2: This is American Roots. The four federally recognized Native American tribes in Louisiana are Coushatta, Chitimacha, Tunica Biloxi, and the Jena Band of Choctaw Indians. There are 11 state-recognized tribes. Some, like the Houma on the south coast, were long keepers of colonial French, though they now are working on a new, distinct Houma language. Native Americans also mingled into the later, larger population of Louisiana peoples and cultures. The musical group named Bogachito means Big River in the Choctaw language. They're led by John DePriest, a member of the Choctaw Nation of Oklahoma. He was raised in Mississippi and lives in Bulbancha, or what we call in English, New Orleans. The band includes Robert Matachina, Mike Harvey, and Carolyn Broussard. They mingle French and Native American songs live on American Roots. Allons écouter la bande.
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5: This is still the land of many languages. I'd like to say, Bobancha, we're still here. But you know, we play songs from both sides of the Mississippi River. We play songs from Mississippi and Louisiana. We play both kinds of music. So we're going to start with one from right here.

0: Creole musician Cedric Watson on vocals and fiddle, or Le Violon with La Barre de la Prison, the prison bars, a sad waltz if ever there was one. And we are back with Cajun music from accordionist Bruce Desgrippons when American Roots returns.
1: Even ancient music from centuries ago can sound fresh and alive, even contemporary. 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I'm Suzanne Bona, and I hope you can join me for Sunday Baroque.
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0: This is American Roots. Cajun accordionist and singer Bruce Desgrippons has roots in rural of Oils Parish, but grew up in New Orleans. For 40 years, he's played once weekly, now monthly, doing a Fado Do dance at Tipitina's nightclub. From a young age, he was captivated by the Cajun French language and heritage, and has been a passionate advocate for French Louisiana culture through his music, much of which he composes himself. Bruce starts with his song, Hommage aux récolteurs, honoring the farmers.

0: Accordionist Bruce Degrapon with the upbeat dance song Marksville Two-Step, named for his parents' hometown in Avoyelles Parish, Louisiana. The band members are Jim Markway on bass, Mike Barra drums, and Gina Forsyth fiddle. This July 4th, American Roots was produced at the School of Liberal Arts at Tulane University with support from the New Orleans Jazz National Historical Park, Jean Lafitte National Historical Park, the National Endowment for the Arts, the New Orleans Tourism and Cultural Fund, and Jim Hart in Chicago. I'm Nick Spitzer, and this is American Roots from PRX, Public Radio Exchange.
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0: Jeffrey Broussard and the Creole Cowboys, the song Hard to Stop, live from the French Quarter in New Orleans, celebrating the 50th anniversary of the American Folklife Center. 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
0: This is American Roots, celebrating the 4th of July weekend with a concert series for the American Folklife Center's 50th anniversary. Next up, it's children's music specialist Jeanette Downing on guitar and vocals with the noted Louisiana roots music producer Scott Billington on harmonica and vocals, performing songs originally recorded in the 1930s for the Library of Congress by father and son team John and Alan Lomax. First, a take on Zydeco e Pasale, Snap Beans and No Salt, from Jeanette's album of music for children. She added some lyrics, calling it My Little Snap Bean. Here live from the New Orleans Jazz National Historical Park on America.

You know, it hurt my feet when I walk. Then again,

0: blew my time back up. Thank y'all so much.
1: It had to be The Devil, one of the Bentonia bluesman Jimmy Duck Holmes' signature songs, live at the American Folklife Center's 50th anniversary concert in the French Quarter. 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
1: I'm Nick Spitzer. This is American Roots. Louis Michaud is known for playing fiddle and singing with his brother Andre Michaud in the Grammy-winning Cajun band The Lost Bayou Ramblers. But in 2023, Louis released his first solo album, Rêve de Troubadour, The Troubadour's Dream, and started touring under his own name. Michaud's music pushes the boundaries of Louisiana French music tradition, including elements like synths and samples. On stage for the American Folklife Center's 50th anniversary concert in New Orleans' French Quarter, it's Louis Michaud and Swamp Magic with an Austin Peay song called T'as fini de me voir, You're Done Seeing Me, live on American.

0: Louis Michel and Swamp Magic with a song about his family and their horse, La Jument de Michel. It's about time for me to get out of the saddle to say that American Roots is produced in collaboration with colleagues in the School of Liberal Arts at Tulane University and with support from the New Orleans Jazz and John Lafitte National Historical Parks in South Louisiana, the National Endowment for the Arts, the New Orleans Tourism and Culture Fund, and Jim Hart in Chicago. 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Our American Roots team included Olivia Broslowski, Lauren Callahan, Steve Martin, Reggie Morris, and Rachel Orter. Special thanks to John Fenn and Andrea Decker of the Library of Congress's American Folklife Center, Matt Hampsey of the New Orleans Jazz National Historical Park, the Historic New Orleans Collection, the New Foundation, and our highly knowledgeable colleagues at the National Council for the Traditional Arts, Blaine Wade, Madeline Ramez, Colleen Arnerich, and Eric Harris, who recorded the festival. You can find American Roots on Facebook, Instagram, Twitter, and our website, amroutes.org, American Roots. Until that time, I'm Nick Spitzer for American Roots from PRX, Public Radio Exchange. 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
3: BBC World Service, it's 5 hours GMT. Welcome to Weekend with Julian Worricker. President Trump has been speaking at a celebration to mark the 250th anniversary of US independence. He returned to one of his favorite themes of recent days.
4: Our warriors did not fight communism on battlefields across the world, only to have that menace rear its ugly head right back here in America. We're not going to let it happen.
3: Mali's army says it's repelled attacks by Islamist militants and their separatist Tuareg allies in several areas across the country. And our reporter speaks to the classical violinist and composer Nigel Kennedy.

0: family, church, and a sense of belonging. But Appiah refused to choose between his sexual identity and his belief. For him, it's been a long and painful quest to find a church that has room for both. You've been listening to the documentary Heart and Soul on the BBC World Service.
1: 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I'm Dave Shlom, and if I find someone or something interesting, I know you likely will too. 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

0: Welcome to NewsHour from the World Service of the BBC. This is Owen Bennett-Jones, and today, drone attacks, water shortages and power cuts, how life in Russian-occupied Crimea is becoming unbearable for some of its residents.
1: I feel angry, furious, if I might say. Now we must leave because there is no more...

0: Interestingly, I've just beaten him in the in this 24-hour run because...
1: Well done.
0: This is a perfect example because Rob went out really hoping to go really far and he went far too quickly and then... So Rob stopped much earlier. And then I wasn't quite tortoise and hare and I passed him because he'd stopped and then I was able to go ahead. But I started a lot more cautiously. And I think that's what I tend to do. So in marathons, they talk quite a lot about you sort of want to aim for a negative split. So your second half is quicker than your first half. And that's something I always aim for. And I don't know if, have you ever, I don't think it's ever done.
2: I very rarely get a second half faster than the first half.
1: Okay. I'm going to leave it there. Brains over brawn. Well done, Katie, for beating him today. That's Katie and Rob Harrison. Now, large crowds of mourners, just our last story today, have gathered in Tehran for the second official day of the funeral ceremonies for the country's former supreme leader, Ayatollah Ali Khamenei, was killed on the first day of the US-Israeli war in Iran in February, along with four of his family members. His surviving son, Mojtaba, who took over as supreme leader, hasn't been seen at any of these events, but lots of people have. They've been bussed in from across Iran, and the BBC's chief international correspondent, Lise Doucette, has this.
3: I can see the blue dome of the vast open-air Masallah compound, where for a second day today, huge crowds are moving into that complex in order to pay their last respects to their assassinated supreme leader, Ayatollah Ali Khamenei, and the four members of his family whose caskets are set up alongside his on a stage, including his 14-month-old granddaughter, Zahra. It's intensely hot. It's very, in terms of the heat of the day, it's intensely emotional. Those who are going in are among the most loyal followers of not just the Ayatollah, but the Islamic Republic that he presided over for 37 years, clad in black, many carry waving banners of Iran, chanting not just Islamic prayers, but also the political slogans which defined his rule, death to America and death to Israel. These 6 days of public mourning, which will take place across five of the cities holiest to Shia Islam here in Iran and neighboring Iraq, is intensely religious, but also deeply, deeply political. The main symbol for these ceremonies is a clenched fist, a symbol of resistance and a symbol of revenge. It's a show of strength by the leaders who emerged not just from the weeks of war against Israel and America, but also the waves of assassinations.
1: Lise Doucette reporting on the basis that her material isn't used on BBC Persian. And that's it. Thanks for listening. Goodbye.
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6: It's Sunday Baroque. I'm Suzanne Bonha. On this Independence Day weekend, as our nation is celebrating America 250, I have planned a celebration that includes some of the greatest hits of the Baroque era, played by performing ensembles across the United States. You'll hear the Cleveland Baroque Orchestra Apollo's Fire, New York's celebrated Orpheus Chamber Orchestra, and a Boulder, Colorado-based brass ensemble. And since it is 4th of July weekend, lively musical fireworks.

0: my favorite type of fireworks, George Frederick Handel's music for the Royal Fireworks, played by Orpheus Chamber Orchestra. SundayBaroque.org is the place to look if you want more information about the music and musicians you hear on this program. 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It's SundayBaroque.org. 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I'm Suzanne Bona, and this is Sunday Baroque.
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0: From NPR News in Washington, D.C., this is Weekend Edition. I'm Aisha Roscoe. Good morning. Excessive heat and severe weather delayed the 4th of July celebration on the National Mall, but President Trump did eventually give a nearly 40-minute speech, attacking what he called a rise in communism. And a potential vaccine for Lyme disease could be a boon for outdoorsmen.
1: So you're doing just what you're not supposed to do. Like, go sit and hold really still in the really tall grass for a few hours. Every year, I'll dig an embedded tick out.
0: Plus, what's the future of mariachi music after the World Cup? It's Sunday, July 5th. News is next.
2: Live from NPR News in Washington, I'm Windsor Johnston. President Trump used the nation's 250th birthday celebration to deliver a speech that was part history lesson, part political rally. NPR's Marie Andrusovich reports Trump mixed patriotic tributes with political messaging during a 40-minute speech on the National Mall last night.
3: Amidst a display of historically significant U.S. flags, Trump welcomed and celebrated veterans, name-checked noteworthy Americans from Teddy Roosevelt to Annie Oakley,

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1: Good morning. I'm Elisa Tausi with North State Public Radio. 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
3: I'm Windsor Johnston with these headlines. President Trump headlined the nation's 250th birthday in Washington, D.C. last night. After a weather delay, Trump called this the start of a new golden age of America. He praised the military, honored veterans, and brought the Artemis II astronauts on stage. The president also used his speech to reiterate his campaign themes, including attacks on Democrats and a push for his voter ID proposal. The celebration wrapped up with a massive fireworks display over the National Mall. A powerful typhoon is taking aim at Guam and the northern Mariana Islands. Forecasters say the storm could reach the equivalent of a Category 5 hurricane. I'm Windsor Johnston, NPR News in Washington.

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4: I'm Winsor Johnston with these headlines. World leaders are heading to Ankara for this week's NATO summit. The two-day meeting in Turkey opens on Tuesday with President Trump joining leaders from the alliance. Top issues include defense spending, continued support for Ukraine, and the future of the organization. Millions of Americans remain under heat alerts across parts of the East and South. Forecasters say dangerous heat and humidity will continue into this week. Emergency crews are battling dozens of large wildfires across the West. The Aspen Acres fire in Colorado has burned more than 85,000 acres and destroyed more than 160 structures. The fire remains uncontained. I'm Winsor Johnston, NPR News in Washington.

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0: 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A todo el mundo queremos.
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1: 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Peter Peralta, NPR News, Guadalajara, Mexico.
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0: From NPR News in Washington, D.C., this is Weekend Edition. I'm Aisha Roscoe. Good morning. NATO leaders are holding their annual summit this week. What would be on the agenda as the Transatlantic Alliance faces uncertainty with America and the ongoing war in Ukraine? And those use by or sell by labels on food products can be confusing. Now California is making changes with hopes to cut back on food waste.
1: Sell by dates were really never meant to be for consumers, but people see a date on the package and they think the food has gone bad.
0: Plus, a new novella explores the possible dark side of an AI companion. It's Sunday, July 5th. News is next.
2: Live from NPR News in Washington, I'm Janine Herbst. President Trump marked the nation's 250th birthday with a speech on the National Mall in Washington, D.C. last night after record-breaking heat and severe thunderstorms forced a temporary evacuation. NPR's Deepa Shivaram reports Trump used his speech to praise American exceptionalism, patriotism, and military strength.
3: Trump spoke for roughly 40 minutes on the National Mall, where crowds had been evacuated hours before due to weather conditions. Trump's remarks wove through American history as he welcomed veterans to the stage and praised the U.S. military.
4: We are made the courage and the fire and the flesh and the blood of the best and the bravest people this world has ever produced. We are the bravest and the best.
3: He also mentioned other significant people in history, including Davy Crockett and the Wright brothers. And he brought the crew of the Artemis II mission on stage, saying that America has gone to the moon and would next go to Mars. Deepa Shivaram, NPR News, Washington.
2: Some of Iran's top officials attended the funeral of the country's former supreme leader. 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
3: I'm Janine Herbst with these headlines. The death toll from the twin powerful earthquakes in Venezuela has grown to nearly 3,000. Search and rescue crews continue to look through the rubble for survivors. More than 11,000 people are injured. Thousands more are homeless, sleeping on tents outside. A powerful typhoon is taking aim at Guam and the Northern Mariana Islands. Forecasters say the storm could reach the equivalent of a Category 5 hurricane before passing near or over the islands late tonight into tomorrow. And NATO leaders will gather in Ankara, the capital of Turkey, this week for a summit. President Trump, who has been criticizing the alliance, is expected to attend. He's angry that European allies didn't enthusiastically join or support his war on Iran. I'm Janine Herbst, NPR News.

0: 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I'm Aisha Roska.
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6: 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This week, I'm in conversation with Susan Greitman, founder and owner of Sunchoke Farms, an urban homestead-turned-family farm in South Bend, Indiana, growing chemical-free produce on formerly vacant city lots. Susan has been farming since 2018 and also happens to be growing right in our neighborhood. Our conversation today is filled with so many lessons derived from cultivating place and sharing the abundance from a place of love, community, and home.
7: When we moved here, when we started our urban homestead, never did I actually, in my wildest dreams, think that I would be starting an urban farm. It's one of those things that life just took me down my path.
6: We'll be right back. Stay with us.
8: Live from NPR News in Washington, I'm Janine Herbst. President Trump used the nation's 250th birthday celebration to deliver a speech that was part history lesson and part political rally. NPR's Marie Andrusovich reports Trump mixed patriotic tributes with political messaging during a 40-minute speech on the National Mall.
9: Amidst a display of historically significant U.S. flags, Trump welcomed and celebrated veterans, name-checked noteworthy Americans from Teddy Roosevelt to Annie Oakley, and shared his ambitions for the space program. But while the speech was mostly patriotic in tone, Trump also took the opportunity to promote his legislative agenda.
10: America is back, and we want to keep America great, and we will do so by approving the Save America Act, which means all voters must show voter ID.
9: The bill would also limit mail-in voting. Several lawmakers in Trump's own party opposed the legislation. Marie Andrusovich, NPR News, Washington.
8: China released a prominent Christian pastor from detention back to his family in the U.S., according to a rights group. NPR's Jennifer Pack has more from Beijing.
11: Pastor Ezra Jin's release comes as the U.S. and China are trying to stabilize relations after years of tensions. Jin led one of China's most prominent underground congregations, the Zion Church. He persisted even as the Chinese government was clamping down on religious groups outside of its control. Jin was arrested last October, along with several other pastors. His wife, Anna Liu, has welcomed his release. In a post on X, she says the pastor has lost 30 pounds, but still has a warm smile. She thanked both Presidents Trump and Xi and called for the release of the remaining 8 church leaders still in Chinese detention. Jennifer Pak, NPR News, Beijing.
8: The preliminary hearing begins tomorrow for the man accused of fatally shooting conservative activist Charlie Kirk. The 5-day proceeding in Utah is expected to provide the first detailed look at the case against the suspect. NPR's Windsor Johnston has more.
0: Prosecutors are expected to present their case as they seek to have 23-year-old Tyler Robinson stand trial on aggravated murder charges. Kirk's widow and parents are expected to attend the proceedings, which will be live-streamed from the courtroom. Investigators say

0: Robinson turned himself in after the shooting. Court documents say he sent a text message confessing and left a note saying he had an opportunity to kill one of the nation's leading conservative voices. Robinson has not entered a plea. Before his death, Kirk and the organization he co-founded, Turning Point USA, helped mobilize young conservative voters as President Trump won a second term in office. Windsor Johnston, NPR News.
1: You're listening to NPR News from Washington. In men's World Cup soccer, FIFA is suspending U.S. striker Phelan Balogun's one-game red card ban, and he will now play in the U.S. game against Belgium tomorrow. And in games today, Mexico, which spent 40 years chasing a return to the quarterfinals, gets its best chance in years today when its team places England at home in the round of 16. Other teams playing today, Brazil takes on Norway in New Jersey. Large swaths of the Midwest and Northeast are under extreme heat warnings through the Independence Day weekend. NPR's Ritu Chatterjee reports high temperatures pose health risks to people with pre-existing mental health conditions.
2: Studies show that people with substance use disorders and mental illnesses are particularly vulnerable to heat. It can exacerbate their mental health symptoms and make them more vulnerable to physical health issues, raising their risk of visits to the emergency department. Some psychiatric medications can become less effective in high temperatures, and others can interfere in the brain's ability to cool the body down. Dr. Ashwini Nadkarni is a psychiatrist and medical director of adult psychiatry at Mass General Brigham in Boston.
3: Talk through with your treatment team whether it might be valuable to have increased frequency of follow-up during that time, and think about all those extra precautions that are worth taking.
2: Precautions like staying indoors in air conditioning and hydrating regularly. Ritu Chatterjee, NPR News.
1: On Wall Street, no major economic data will be coming out this week. The big event will possibly be the release of minutes from the latest Federal Reserve meeting, the first one under new chair Kevin Warsh. This is NPR.
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5: This is Cultivating Place. I'm Ben Fuda. This week, I'm in conversation with Susan Greitman, owner, founder, and director of operations with Sunchoke Farms, an urban homestead turned family farm right here in South Bend, Indiana. Susan and her team grow their produce on a human scale across multiple formerly vacant urban lots near their home. Since 2018, they've invested in building soil through a composting program, created new pollinator habitat, and this year launched a microbakery to complement their salad greens business. Susan is also growing in the same neighborhood as Botany & Co., and she's one of the very first people I met when we were moving here as a business back in 2021. It's been nearly 5 years to the day as this episode airs, and what started as a getting-to-know-you coffee around her kitchen table those many years ago has blossomed into a deep friendship, love, and kindred farming spirit in the heart of our neighborhood. It's because of Susan and Tyler from last month's episode that Botany & Co. now includes our own urban farm, literally across the street from our brick-and-mortar retail location. I'll share that story a bit later. Susan, I am so pleased to welcome you to Cultivating Place.
6: Thanks. It's so great to be here.
5: I would love to start with going back to the beginning and sort of your earliest plant memory and what that is for you.
6: Yeah, that's so much fun. So I think I've always had an interest in growing things, like from like watching the maple tree out my bedroom window as a child and how it changed the seasons. But the earliest really like sticking memory for me was probably late elementary school. I started doing like experiments. You know how mothers feel about like children's experiments mm-hmm. in the house. She was pretty patient with me, but I started sprouting seeds in paper towels and little glass jars in our kitchen counter. And we lived in the suburbs. We didn't have a garden. I would pick stuff out of my salad, dinner salad. So cucumber seeds, tomato seeds, whatever was in the dinner salad, I'd pick out little seeds, sometimes pull like a bean out of like the dried beans in the kitchen cabinet or whatever, and just like practice sprouting them on the kitchen counter. There was one year where I actually did pretty well. I was actually able to transfer some tomato seeds from the sprouting bowl to like some pots. And eventually I actually grew tomatoes and like pots on our suburban front porch. Mm-hmm. I don't really remember if I got any tomatoes or not, but I feel like it was such a huge accomplishment for mm-hmm. me at that point in my life. Like somewhere between late elementary and junior high to like grow out my own tomato plants. Mm-hmm. And I was just so proud of that life. And ever since then, I've just loved like that miracle of the seed, how this little tiny thing can produce these amazing plants, which feed us, which nourish us. And, it just happens every year. Like plants just want to grow.
5: They do. And once they get going, there's nothing that stands in their way.
6: I know. It's like that little thing in the crack of the sidewalk, which just like grows up and like separates out that huge pile of cement because that plant is so strong.
5: It is. And what a good metaphor too. I would love to keep following that a little bit. So from those early memories of teasing seeds out of salad bowls, like I think that's such a perfect metaphor for what you've built today. Or such a great analog, but sort of bring us forward a bit more. So from those elementary, middle school days of what did your relationship look like to plants and sort of young adulthood and early life?
6: You know, always just an interest. Yeah, I just did what I was kind of supposed to do. You know, you go to high school, I was in band, pick a career and go to college, but always like more of just an interest in plants and a love for them and the beauty of it. And then also, like, as I was in college and had some more, like, free time, I started thinking more about what I wanted to do later. And I definitely thought a lot about, like, home study sort of things, like, as much as I can do myself. Honestly, I was a really weird person. I still am. Actually, that's why I am where I am in life, because I was weird. I was that college student who actually saved the little bits of scraps, because when I went to college, things weren't all electronic. So we actually got paper notices of announcements from the college. And I hated to just like get rid of that paper. So I saved all the papers. I actually broke it down and I learned how to make paper. So in my little like dorm room, I was like making homemade paper and like learning various weird skills like crocheting doilies and mm-hmm. stuff like that, because I had some free time at that point in my life. Yes. And really interested in traditional skills and being able to do things, not being wasteful of stuff. And then also as much as I could explore and home study things, we just read a lot of books and learned a lot of things.
5: What did you go to undergrad for?
6: Education. So I went to St. Mary's, beautiful campus. It's just so lovely, trees and places to hike and trails and stuff. And yeah, they actually have a farm there now. A good friend of mine, Matt Inslee, who lives here in the neighborhood, he now runs the farm at St. Mary's. So they have a regenerative farm there now. And I'm just so excited for that, for them, that the students actually get to experience that firsthand. Like even the art department has a section of the farm where they're growing their own dyes for art projects and things. So it is really awesome that that's been able to like work up to that point. But yeah, I went to school for education, got a major, was an elementary school teacher for several years before I started my family.
5: So then you're of South Bend, born and raised South Bend?
6: No, from Grand Rapids, Michigan.
5: Grand Rapids, okay.
6: Yeah.
5: So then is undergrad what brought you to South Bend?
6: Yeah, but came to South Bend for undergrad, got married, moved away, lived in the Madison area of Wisconsin for a couple years, came back here to actually have my second child.
5: Did I know
6: for
5: that?
6: A doctor. I don't know. But I lived in Fitchburg, so just outside of Madison. On a Women of Prayer, like we moved back to South Bend to have the same physician that delivered my first child. Mm-hmm. And so like Ryan worked like three jobs and like we bought a house and we just like made it work until he got his job at the wastewater treatment facility, like probably a year or so after we moved back. Mm-hmm. So he just moved back, like just doing whatever just to make it work until he found that job. And then he was there for like 11 years.
5: Well, on that note, I would love for you to share with us a bit more about your place here in within South Bend specifically, and that, and you can be as specific with this as you want and just sort of describing where you call home here and what that looks like.
6: My home here in South Bend is in the near Northwest neighborhood. Specifically, we have a double lot south of Portage, north of Lincoln Way. So yeah, specifically we live on a double lot here in the NNN. Previously to moving to the NNN, we lived in a little post-World War II home built in the 1950s on the east side of South Bend. We only lived there for 5 years. What kind of happened is we had a big garden in the backyard. We were the oddball neighbors. We had like little kids, you know, the clothesline in the backyard, hanging up the diapers. we didn't really fit. We felt a little odd, and we were growing out the house. And so when it was time to sell the house sold a lot faster than we thought it would, and we had nowhere to go. So we moved into a rental here in the NNN while we were actually looking for our forever dream farm. So we were looking at acreage and southern Michigan and just out in the country and places. And we lived here in this rental for 9 months in the NNN, and we realized, like, this neighborhood is actually, like, just weird enough and quirky enough that we could actually live here and do what we wanted to do as far as having a homestead without having to be secluded. And so, like, community has always been very important to us, and knowing that we could have a community here, not be secluded in the country, and still, like, have, like, kids running outside and playing and having growing foods and having, like, this homesteady sort of way that we are living, that we wanted to live, it just kind of fit. You know, this neighborhood is very welcoming and very diverse, and it's just a wonderful place. So, you know, my children and I, we took out books from the library, and we did, like, a little planned our little urban homestead. Like, we looked at all sorts of landscaping books and growing books, and it was a great homeschool project for me and the kids to, like, plan out our yard. So we have fruit trees and grapevines, and we designed it in such a way that there's a lot of little hiding places for small children to almost have, like, different rooms of the yard to go and be in. And so it's just, like, super exciting for us to be able to find a place that we can both have a community of people and support and just, like, people we know and are loving, but also be able to live that sort of life where we can grow things and we can be who we are without that fear of judgment.
5: Well, and you've used this phrase several times already, but just, like, the weird factor, or feeling weird. And there was a phrase that I heard a year or two ago that just really stuck in my brain, which was, the weirder it gets, the better it feels. And I think that notion of leaning into whatever it feels like, that calling, again, growing seeds, if that feels weird, but finding your people makes all the difference. And finding the people that also geek out on growing things from seed and the abundance of growing things from seed, and also, and I mean, that is community, and it's here.
6: Yeah.
5: And you've done a great job illustrating this already, but are there other ways, sort of what community looks and feels like to you in this place?
6: Yeah. For me specifically here in the Northwest neighborhood, it's like friendly faces and being able to walk down the street or have my children walk down the street, and, like, people know them and they know people, and they can say hi. And sometimes there's impromptu conversations, like being able to walk down to a neighborhood shop and, like, feel safe in that way. And really a sense of belonging, but a belonging not from conforming to standards, but just from general acceptance of how people are. Like, I know not everyone in the neighborhood is like me, and I'm not like everyone, but we love each other for how we are, not because we conform to the same mold, but just because we accept our differences and love the diversity that we have.
5: So the work that brought you to this place, so you describe, and we'll start to talk a bit about Sunchoke Farm specifically in a moment. You know, you described the initial sort of planning process of, you know, working with your kids, designing an urban homestead. But in the work you're doing today, sort of, I think for all of us who are self-made, and by self-made, I mean, we did not see a job for urban farmer, homesteader, and apply for it, which in a way allows you to absorb that identity. We have said, no, that's the identity that feels right for me. I'm following that path, even if it feels weird or hard, or like you're just clawing at it, but yet there's something that's just like, I'm going to keep reaching, and I'm going to keep reaching. But sort of, I think the words that we use to describe what it is we do and how we do it, and again, for me, I think we were probably in proximity when I had that aha moment for myself of, oh, I'm a farmer. And it's okay for me to own that identity and actually say that is who I am and what I do. But I there was a long time where I didn't feel comfortable with that. What does that identity look like? Sort of, how do you identify yourself today? Like, what are those words that you say, this is who I am, what I do, how I show up?
6: Yeah. Well, you definitely hit the nail on the head in that when we moved here, when we started our urban homestead, never did I actually in my wildest dreams think that I would be starting an urban farm. Mm-hmm. It's one of those things that life just took me down my path, and that's what it is. And I really actually have never embraced the term farmer so much. I never felt like I fit like that common stereotype. You know, obviously we don't have cows, we don't have a barn, and it just feels so constrained to me to say farmer and know what people are thinking in their minds. And I never felt comfortable like that. And also, like, I wear a lot of hats, you know, baker, bookkeeper, strategic analyst, manager of all the things. And so I think my official title in Sunshoke Farms is Director of Operations. And I just use that whenever I fill out paperwork that asks for my title, because it encompasses all the things. But I guess if I had to, like, refer to myself as something within, like, Sunshoke Farms proper, I'm just the owner. Mm-hmm. You know, I own it, and I do whatever needs to be done in that time for that thing.
5: Yeah, I think that's the most, I guess, eye-opening moment is, yes, when you're filling out a form where they ask for your occupation or your title, and you go, wait, what do I do?
6: What do?
5: Who am I?
6: Or
5: what hat am I wearing today that fits whatever the form is? Do I want to say CEO or do I want to say owner? Yeah.
6: So I usually use Director of Operations, and that kind of, like, encompasses all the things, whatever they might happen to be at that point in time.
5: So then if you didn't set out to build a farm, how would you describe Sunshoke today?
6: Well, so we started, our LLC was officially started in 2018. So we moved to the NNN. Let's see, we sold our house in 2011 on the other side of town. We moved to NNN in 2012, and we didn't start the farm as an LLC until 2018. So we definitely had a time in between where it was just urban homestead, homeschooling adventures in science and in the dirt. It was a beautiful time of life. But now we've grown to encompass 6 different city lots, including the one that our house is on. So besides the one that the house is on, 5 of them then would have all been vacant lots that weren't being used for anything at that time. And now they're growing food and flowers and pollinator habitats and composting and all sorts of wonderful stuff. It's so hard to describe my farm because it's taken so many iterations over the years. So my goal was to provide some financial assistance for the family while also staying at home with my children. And so taking our little urban homestead and turning it into a money-making endeavor as an actual farm and LLC is kind of the way that we solved this problem. So we had extra produce that we'd sell at the little farmer's market down the road here in the NNN. And also we grew microgreens that we sold to restaurants. So the majority of the money early on was just microgreens because we only had our own property. And a lot of that food was family food for us to eat with extras going to the market. So we got really good at growing microgreens, sold to lots of restaurants, sold at the farmer's market as well. But then, like, as life happens, so the farm switches. So then, like, when COVID came and we had all these restaurant customers that were making huge rounds of microgreen sales to every year, like, that just stopped. Like, within 1 week, within an instant, all of our restaurant sales were gone. And so then, like, pivoting happens. And so I was thinking about this as I was preparing to come today, but the way that the farm has changed has been like iterations of what does the community need right now and what does our family need right now and where do these two kind of overlap. And so with COVID, we actually had been growing more field crops when that happened along with the microgreens. So we just leaned into the field crops and we did a CSA. And so for 3 years, we ran CSA because that's what people needed during that time to get fresh local food. They didn't feel comfortable always going to the farmer's market and grocery stores were hit and miss a lot. And so the CSA was a good fit for us for a while. And we actually were also able to support other farms because what we couldn't grow, like big crop items like corn and melons and squash and things like that that take a lot of space, we were able to get from other farms and then support them through the pandemic. And it was really just a great community fit for feeding people and supporting other farmers. And so, yeah, we did a CSA for a while. And then we kind of saw as things were calming and coming back down that people were really yearning for that community connection. And so we wanted to be open to more people to experience just farm and connection. And so we've just really leaned heavily into farmers markets in general, where we can actually be there seeing the people and they can come in and out and go. And so that's kind of where we're at now, is still leaning heavily into farmers markets, even multiple days a week in the high season, being at farmers markets and serving people that way. It's so interesting, too, that our farm has come full circle in that when we first started, along with the microgreens, we grew a lot of salad greens and baby roots and things like that. And then when we did the CSA, we expanded out to include more like dinner vegetables and a wider range of things. And then without the CSA, we actually have brought it back in again and like refocused more on the salad crops and the little roots and things like that. And so it's so interesting to see like the life of the farm and how we're just kind of like changing to meet the needs of the community and where the family is. And as the farm has gone, we've also like started adding some value-added products. So we have our line of our own salad dressing that actually changes seasonally depending upon what's available on the farm. So people may or may not know this, but Indiana is like the home of like Wrigley gum and like mint. And so we grow mint really well here. And so a market for our spring mint has actually become a spring mint dressing that we make because mint just grows great. And there's only so many uses for mint. And so we have lots of seasonal dressings like that. Spring mint. We have a blueberry balsamic during blueberry season that we source from a local farm, a local organic blueberry farm. And then we grow jalapenos to make a jalapeno lime dressing, and just things like that, that we're using our seasonal ingredients and inspirations to then change our dressing line throughout the year, which perfectly complements the salad greens. And so, yeah, we've kind of like built, I'll say like a somewhat robust group of offerings, but we're always refining them and bringing them down to like what makes sense for us at the time, looking at like needs of community, needs of the family, and then where those things overlap.
5: I'm Ben Feuda. This is Cultivating Place. We're speaking this week with Susan Greitman of Sunchoke Farms. We'll be right back after a quick break.
0: 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I'm Elisa Towsey. 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
5: 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I'm Ben Feuda. We're back now to our conversation with Susan Greitman of Sunchoke Farms. 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
10: Curation can feel like this really esoteric thing, but at the same time, I think it's also, it is exactly that sort of the dialing in, the editing, the paying attention to so many of the factors of not only what is profitable, like what makes sense for us to grow as a business, but also like, and what we're good at growing, but what do we enjoy growing? Like, if you hate to grow something, like, I think I remember at one point you said, like, I don't like growing tomatoes. Like, you grew the tomato seeds as a kid, but I think in the business context, you made a comment of, like, tomatoes are just a pain.
6: They are really a pain.
10: from a business standpoint.
6: From a business standpoint. Because in order to have, like, a really good start, you have to, like, pot up several times along the way. You need
10: there's
6: to watch your fertilizer concentrations. And if you're growing on scale, like, that's a lot of potting up, like, 100 or more tomato plants. Mm-hmm. And so we have found ways to pot up less or to, like, get things to a point. We do grow cherry tomatoes because they're, like, salad's best friend.
10: Well, and I think, too, the what else you're illustrating or doing really well that, again, as a farmer with just a couple years under our belts, but this feels like this is going to be year three for us, so it feels like the year of starting to dial in a little bit more. But it's like I call it the impact multiplier effect. So, you know, if you're going to grow the salad greens, what makes sense with salad greens? Dressings and salad's best friend veggies. You know, again, not dinner veggies, but those things that if you're going to buy salad, of course I'm going to buy dressing from you. I'm also going to buy grape tomatoes from you. And it's your built, again, it's what your customers want. It's what the community wants, but it also just, and also makes sense for this, like you said, the scale of the space that you have. Like, to grow squash on an urban lot, you're going to use up your space real fast. And you're not going to get a lot of versus if you had acreage, you know, it's a totally different story.
6: Or if we had like the machinery for it. Yes. So I like to say that we farm on a very human scale. What that looks like for someone who wants to know, it's 30-inch beds and 12-inch pathways. Mm-hmm. And sometimes the beds get a little bigger, the pathways get a little bigger as we're changing them out throughout the year, but it's a very much a human scale. It's for a person to walk down. No big machinery, no tractors. I think the highest power tools we have is a lawnmower and a chainsaw. Because sometimes we gotta trim some branches and we gotta make sure the little bits of grass that we have are cut for code enforcement. Mm-hmm. Yeah. Other than that, that's about as fancy as we get.
10: It's pretty lean. Yeah. And you're also, I would say, farming pretty intensively. Like, I mean, you're wall to wall on these urban lots pretty much, right?
6: Yeah. We have to have a 5-foot buffer zone, mm-hmm. Which is where our pollinator habitat is. Mm-hmm. And then other than that, the rest of it is 50-foot rows, like I said, 30 and 12. And we can grow a lot of food in a small space because we're not taking up space for machinery to get through.
10: And that 5-foot buffer, is that city code mandate?
6: That is a city code mandate. Okay. And so it was just no food-bearing crops within 5 feet of the sidewalk. And so we said, okay, no problem. Yeah. We're going to put our pollinator habitat there.
10: So thinking about what you've built so far, the journeys and the path you've been on, and the change from microgreens to CSA to market folk. And I think that's also, so you said 2018 was when you officially incorporated.
6: Yeah.
10: So not even 10 years yet, and you've sort of had three significant iterations of the business and the model and the systems. What are you most proud of in that so far?
6: You know, looking at the whole scope of things, I'm actually most proud of like taking a chance on myself. Mm-hmm. And doing the hard things, the scary things, adjusting, trying again, looking at how to like read the data and like make a decision based on what works and what doesn't work, not on how I'm necessarily like feeling on that day. Mm-hmm. 'Cause we're human beings and our brains always want to tell us what's going wrong and not always what's going right. And so to be able to make kind of a detached decision and just go and do the thing, like do the thing, even though it's hard, and then just be okay with sitting with the hard and letting it be hard, but moving forward anyway. The whole thing has been a lot of just like, we're going to do this and see what happens. Mm-hmm. And you have to just do. You can't not do, because then you're not going anywhere. Mm-hmm. So yeah, I think that's the thing I'm most proud of, is just the doing, like mm-hmm. taking a chance on myself and my ability to get it done and doing hard, scary things, being scared, but doing it anyway.
10: Mm-hmm. Do it scared.
6: Do it scared.
10: And then suddenly you wake up one day and it's not scary anymore.
6: And it's not scary anymore. Mm-hmm. No. And then I look at my capacity and how I've grown my capacity for things I never did before. Finances,
10: yes.
6: Keeping books,
10: yep.
6: Taxes.
10: You can probably relate to this too, where it's like in fart, like you have months that are lean and they can feel scary because there's always this, will it ever come back? Like, you know, January is a long month. January is always a month that feels like a decade. And, you know, it's like as spring starts to return, as life starts to return, the light starts to shift, the bird calls come back. It's like, okay, yes. And people start to leave their houses again. Like they start buying our product again. Like, you know, there's just that moment, like, and a couple times of the year of like, oh God, is this the end? Like, is this where it all comes off the rails? But falling in love with the things like bookkeeping is how that feels less scary. 'Cause you start to see, oh no, this has happened every year for the last 5 years. This is predictable. This is a trend. This is a rhythm. This is the heartbeat. Like, this will pass. The abundance will be back. It's okay.
6: And along with that, like seeing trends and recognizing that and growing your own capacity, there's also just like the belief in yourself that you know how to make money. Mm-hmm. And like you can believe that I've made money before. I know how to make money and I can figure this out. Mm-hmm. Like even like, okay, COVID came. The markets are hard. We can figure this out. What do we need to do? And just having that self-belief, like not everything's falling apart and I'm going to fall apart. No, this is just a problem to solve. And how do I need to solve this problem? And believing in my ability to solve the problem somehow and get it done. It might not be today or tomorrow, but like I have that capacity within myself to solve that problem, to make the money, to keep the farm going and profitable and growing.
10: Yes. And yeah, falling in love with problems.
6: I love problems.
10: Yes.
6: Because it's so much easier if I can say, oh, this is the problem, so I just need to solve this thing. Mm-hmm. You know, instead of putting your hands in the air and saying, I don't know. No, that doesn't help it. Mm-hmm. No, Make it a problem to solve any day.
10: Yes, and the it only becomes a mistake when you fail to learn.
6: The other fun thing that, I don't know if I want to say this or not, but that I went through actually mindset coaching. I'm actually a trained mindset and business coach. And sometimes they will ask the question, like, is this a problem? Mm-hmm. Are you making this a problem when it's not a problem? And that one always drives me crazy because I want it to be a problem so I can solve it. And sometimes when they're like, what if it's not a problem? I'm like, shut up. I want it to be a problem. Let it be a problem so I can solve it.
10: We hit sort of moments of accomplishment. What about, like, as you sit, you know, we're having this conversation on the cusp of a growing season, but as Sunchoke enters a new year, what are things you're looking forward to? And that could be whatever is what's bright as we look to 2026.
6: Yeah. You know, there's really so much. I'm so excited because we have so many good systems in place. We've simplified so many of our systems that things just feel a little bit easier now because of the simplification. But also, I'm also really looking forward to more systems. Like, I'm really leaning into systems both for the farm and for life. Mm-hmm. This is kind of a silly example, but we used to do laundry as a family where people would just put it all in baskets, and then it would be someone's job to wash everyone's laundry, and then everyone had to put their own laundry away. And we switched systems. Now everyone has their own laundry day. So Everyone knows which day is their day to do laundry, and that system works so much better. Mm-hmm. And so sometimes it's just finding the better systems for how to run things in the family, in the farm. You know, what days does this get done? How does it get done? How can we take fewer steps when we're working in the field?
10: Yes.
6: How can we make the seeding process more regulated? You know, sometimes it looks like writing standard operating procedures. Sometimes it just becomes a way of doing, You know, the way that we do things and the way that we think about things. So I'm actually most excited about not only the systems in place, but those that are to come. And also along the simplification route, like, we've really simplified and we're actually only doing one market this year. Mm-hmm. So we're only focusing just on the South Bend Farmers Market. And that feels really good to not be so scattered between, You know, CSA and two farmers markets and like a home pickup or things like that, That we're super focused on just one market for sales. And then we also do a home composting program too, which we do collect compost and make compost, which has been amazing for the farm and the fertility of the farm.
10: I would love for you to talk more about Your home composting program, because I feel like it's a win for everybody involved, but it also makes sense for you as a business. So I'd love for you to share more about that.
6: So that's actually another iteration of where the farm has gone over the years, in that we were getting compost from the city's organic resource facility, but we were finding that it was actually the pH was off, there was too high a phosphorus in it, and we just needed a better way to make our own compost for our farm that was not affecting our soil so much. We try to keep as much native soil in place as we can, and we compost lightly because most of the things that we grow are very light feeders, so we don't use any artificial fertilizers or other chemicals on the farm, just our homemade compost. But at the same time, a neighbor of mine who works in the sustainability department at St. Mary's approached me, and she said, you know, we really want to get some sort of residential composting service off the ground. Who do you know? And I'm just like, my husband is such an environmental science nerd. His degree is environmental engineering. He loves looking at things under microscopes. He would love this. And so it actually happened quite quickly once she kind of got the seed planted in us that we offer a residential home food waste compost pickup service. Mm-hmm. The words get a little muddled sometimes. Basically, what we're doing is we give people a big 5-gallon bucket with like stickers on the side and a nice little screw-off lid. And there's a compostable bag on the liner on the inside. And then they just take their food waste, you know, day in and day out. Some people keep it under their kitchen sink. Some people keep it by their back door. And they just put all their food waste in this. And then either weekly or biweekly, we collect it from their front porch. Like, no more stinky trash. You don't even have to put your shoes on to put out the compost. Like, we just want to make it easy for people to keep their food waste out of the landfill. Because it's amazing. Like, 1/3 of the landfill is food waste. Mm-hmm. If more people...
10: Compostable food waste.
6: Yeah. So if more people would actually, like, either home compost themselves or find some sort of community arrangement for composting, like we can make our landfill last so much longer here, both in St. Joseph County or other parts of the world. And there are similar services in other major cities throughout the U.S., but there was none here in South Bend. So we started one. We're up to close to 90 customers now. So that's 90 households that we're collecting food waste from. And then we receive wood chips as a waste product from the tree service industry. They dump them at our farm. And then we're doing them a favor. They're doing us a favor. And so basically we're just layering food waste with wood chips and windrows that get flipped every 3 weeks during the nice season, not so much in the winter. We get good heat out of the piles, and we get a lovely compost by the time we're done. And we do work with Indiana Small Farms, previously Soil
10: Urban Soil Health
6: for like compost testing and things like that. And we've done on-farm workshops to help people who want to compost on their own. Because really, like, it's great that we can offer this service, but actually the whole mission is actually to keep food waste out of the landfill and to bring it back to the soil. Not only are we improving local soils, but we're improving the landfill. Like, it's just so much good all around. And actually, I will say my favorite part about this program is, we actually give people gift cards for being members to then buy the produce that was grown in their eventually food waste made into compost to grow like the lettuce and stuff. So every quarter we send out our members a $10 gift card. So they're getting $40 a year in free produce. And I just think that's so wonderful. You know, there are other programs that I saw in the country that will actually give people a bucket of compost every year. But I'm just like, you know, if you had a garden, you'd probably be composting on your own. And if you don't have a garden, why would you want a bucket of compost? So, like, let me feed you. Let me feed you this super nutrient-dense, you know, produce that was grown by your food waste becoming earth and then, you know, growing this lovely food.
10: I'm Ben Fuda. This is Cultivating Place. We are speaking this week with business owner and urban farmer Susan Greitman. We'll be right back after a quick break.

0: Good morning. I'm Elisa Tausi with North State Public Radio. 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
4: This is Cultivating Place. I'm Ben Fuda. We're back now to our conversation with Susan Greitman of Sunchoke Farms, and we're continuing to learn about their on-farm projects and programs, like their residential food waste compost service.
5: I mean, there's so many things that I love about the program, but I think that being one of the biggest ones is somebody can still have a much more tethered relationship to the natural world, to gardening, even if they don't identify as a gardener at all. Like you said, you don't have to have a garden in your backyard. You could be in a space, you could be in an apartment, you could be in a condo, a place where growing food just doesn't make sense, but you're diverting food waste. You're participating in communal compost. You are feeding the broader community, but also reaping the benefits yourself. If you were doing home composting, you would be getting this fresh produce, but you're sort of like saying, you know, it's like you whisk away the quote unquote waste product, work the magic and the transformation, and then bring it back. And it's like, here it is as a salad again. And then there will be bits of that which probably come back into the compost. It's just that beautiful cycle of, I think, grounding people in relationship to place and to seasonality and to impact. And again, it's also makes sense as a business. Like, you make money on the service, you make money on the produce, you gain customer loyalty, like, and relationship building. And again, those people you see every week at the farmer's market now are people who know that there's just a deeper, it's a different level of relationship for you to them, but also for them to place.
6: Right. We're building relationship with the people who give us their food waste, who then get the lettuce or whatnot from us later on in the year. And they know that it's all done here. Like, we're here in South Bend. Like, their food waste doesn't travel anywhere. Like, it's nourishing soils in South Bend.
5: It's maybe moved a few blocks.
6: Yeah. Really. Isn't that amazing?
5: Yes. It's the epitome of hyperlocal. So that's sort of looking at the vision of the next, you know, year or so. Systems and compost. But what do you, when you think about sort of the meta version, I guess, of Sunchoke Farms in, let's say, 5 years, sort of what do you dream about for the, and maybe again, with the business, again, it changes, it morphs, it has its own personality. You might say, I'm just taking it a year at a time, which is fine. But you have that sort of, you know, here's what I dream about when I dream about the farm.
6: Yeah, it's so interesting. So I did mention systems before, but also, like, other things that are more, I don't want to use the term automated, but kind of automated in a way. So I turned 45 this year, and I know that my clock is ticking on my physical labor, you know, 10 years down the road. So I'm trying to more or less set myself up for success. Like, what can I do in the next 5 years so that the farm can continue to provide income, you know, 10 years down the road? And so things that are on my radar for that would be, like, commercializing our salad dressing line. Right now, we make it in a commercial kitchen here in the neighborhood, batch by batch, on a weekly basis. We only sell it at the farmer's market. It's extremely, like, specialized. Mm-hmm. People are always saying, are you in any stores? I'm just like, nope, we only sell at the market. But we're looking into the possibility of, like, a co-packer and other commercializations so that can get off of our plates on a weekly basis, yet still be a source of income for the farm years ahead. I think of it like a retirement plan in a way. You know, we have wonderful recipes, high quality product. And so that's kind of like something in the next 5 years that I'm going to be looking to do to commercialize that as more or less, my retirement plan. Other things are just, you know, eventually we have, like, more, I've got to hire someone else this year. I have one full-time employee, and it's time to bring on someone else regular, especially with helping with markets. Mm-hmm. And so it's a 10-hour market day every Saturday, and we have a couple weekdays too. And that gets to be a lot mm-hmm. for people on doing 49 markets a year.
5: Yes. Yeah.
6: So
5: you feel that.
6: We feel it. Yep. And we want to like preemptively prevent burnout mm-hmm. or prevent exhaustion or just whatever you need. So just bringing in more people, getting more people used to the system, because I know from experience, it just takes time. It mm-hmm. takes time for people to know the vision, the mission, almost like the voice and the flow of the farm. Mm-hmm. You know, we're very neighborly, very friendly, very like individualized. People come up to us, like we know their faces, we know their names, they talk to us. There's a huge community there, not just at the farmer's market, but also being out at the farm with people walking by. We're very visible being in an urban setting. Mm-hmm. And so that community and that level of just care and love and trust and service is really huge. And so just cultivating that through intentional hiring mm-hmm. and taking some things off of my plate and spreading out the work a little bit more. And, just giving myself a lot of like space and grace to age, mm-hmm. but to age well and to not put too much on myself and my family. Like I said, we look at the family's needs and the community mm-hmm. needs and where they overlap. And there's already so many good systems in place. It's time to bring in some more people and take a little bit off of my plate. Get some of my older kids more involved. My son, Christopher, actually became a lot more involved this year. So he's in his last year of high school, and he really has a culinary interest and wants to go to culinary school. So he got his food handler's license, and he's been starting to bake for the farmer's market. Nice. And nice. He also works the market on the weekdays in season. And so that's just kind of been his way that he can go to school mm-hmm. and he can like start to work on his craft and contribute to the farm in that way. And other kids who are older and who have moved on now have also like worked on the farm, either like bunching radishes or working farmers markets. And it's just always like an ebb and flow of changing mm-hmm. of who's there. Like, what is their interest? What do they want to do? I have a daughter who's extremely social, who loves being at the farmer's market. She knows all the vendors know her, you mm-hmm. know, it's just going to be her thing. She's not old enough to work on her own yet, but when she is, I can tell that will be
5: she's
6: her thing.
5: She's going to rock it, yeah.
6: Yes, whereas there's other children who have no interest whatsoever in selling at the market, and like, that's okay.
5: Yeah.
6: Like, you don't have to,
5: yeah.
6: But it's always just finding that balance and what do we need to keep going, to keep moving, to fulfill the needs of family and community, and just working forward.
5: That's a great illustration, too, of just that concept of zone of genius, right? Of like leaning into not only what lights you up, but also what you're really good at doing, and trying to align your work to that zone as much as humanly possible. And to say, even if I'm, again, for me, it's the bookkeeping and the finances. Like, there will come a day when that leaves my brain, but it's at a point where right now it needs to stay there. And I think it's good because there's still things for it to teach me and there's things that I can learn from it. But the day will come when I'm ready to just sort of, you know, say, no, okay, this can move across over here and I can dedicate time and space to the things that light me up and keep me invested in this work too. Because at some point, again, I don't want to do the same thing for 30 years. Like, that's part of the joy of owning a business is you can change it whenever you want, really. You can change it however you, like, I think recognizing that, like, we don't have to get anyone else's permission to change something if it feels like it's not working. It's on us. And that, I think, being too a great segue to how has this work transformed you since 2018 and starting the farm?
6: Yeah, I'm really not the same person I was when I started the farm. Mm-hmm. I'm completely different. I mean, going from stay-at-home, homeschooling mom to like business owner running like three different divisions of a business. Yes. So we have a micro bakery, we have the farm, and we have the compost service, and they all take different things. Mm-hmm. And it's kind of like running three businesses, even though it's all under one business. Mm-hmm. And just, I guess like the confidence that I've gained in myself to be able to do things. Like when you were asking me, like what I'm most proud of. And it's just like the person that I've become through all of this work, mm-hmm. through through looking at the data, from making decisions, from doing the hard things, from feeling the discomfort and reevaluating and going again and failing and going again. And just the full circle of those baby steps, like even looking back and being like, I see we made that decision and that was a bad decision, but we learn from it. Mm-hmm. Like everything's an education. Like you lose money sometimes in some decisions that you make, but that's like the price of that education is what happens there. And even to things you were saying earlier, like it was so scary, like figuring out how to like hire my first employee and run payroll. Mm-hmm. Like I have no idea and there's no one to help me, but I figured it out. And now it's just an afterthought. Like you just like press the buttons every week and you run the payroll and it's no big deal. And so like the amount of growth and the things that I've learned how to do, which have given me confidence to do more things, and the things that are in the future, like I'm not as scared of uncertainty anymore. Mm-hmm. When I first started, I was so scared of uncertainty, but I'm just like, we have to try something. So let's just try this and we'll find a way and we'll make it work. I think I've always been a little bit overly hopeful, but that's really served me well because I've been able to like, try and fail and try again and just keep going. Just keep growing things and just keep trying and just keep going and just know, like, you know, this really brings me back to the community, because like there was always that acceptance without conformity, right? The acceptance for being who we are and what we are. And that's been one of the huge benefits of this community, because even if I do something and fail, nobody looks at me and they're like, you're a failure. Mm-hmm. They're just like, oh, I see that didn't, or that didn't even work. Or they don't even notice it didn't work. They didn't even know it didn't work.
5: Yes.
6: It was totally in my own mind that it didn't work. And they're still there smiling at me and loving me and waving at me. And there's no judgment there.
5: Again, we can do everything that we know to do to set plants up to do well. Running irrigation, amending the soil, putting down mulch, you know, all the things we're taught to do. But also at the end of the day, like we can do all of those things and things can still surprise us, and that's okay. And that's part of the best thing of it.
6: And that's just life too. That's like living as a human being in this world. Like it's just part of our humanity that we do what we can and things are still going to happen. And so how do you want to react to those things that are going to happen? Mm-hmm. How are you going to deal with those plants that may or may not do well? Mm-hmm. Like, are you going to get angry about it? Because it's not really worth it.
5: It's not worth it. No. And you can always plant something else.
6: Yeah.
5: Yeah. Well, Susan, this has been absolutely delightful. Thank you so much for joining us on Cultivating Place.
6: Great to see you, Ben.
4: 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She and her business are just a few blocks up the street from our business, Botany & Co. Since 2018, Sunchoak has been growing chemical-free, nutritious food for our community by reimagining and cultivating several formerly vacant city lots as productive, beautiful, and hopeful places. Earlier, I promised to tell you the story of how Susan is the reason we're able to cultivate our own urban farm through Botany & Co. In May of 2024, Botany was looking for a place to put down permanent roots, and we nearly chose a different location than the one we are now, which, to be clear, is where we opened our first permanent brick-and-mortar storefront a few years prior. So, what changed my mind? What made me want to stay and commit to 909 Portage Avenue? Space. Space to grow into. You see, at the time, Susan was remaking her own business, now for the third time thanks to pandemic-related pivots, and she had been farming the two lots behind our shop for several years. She had built those human-scale rows, amended the soil, built compost piles, and she wasn't sure what to do with it for the long term. She had a short-term idea to plant some pumpkins for neighborhood pumpkin patch, but the calendar was ticking away. It was also the furthest plot away from the Sunchoak homestead, and as Susan was reshaping what she grew and how, it was harder to justify. I, on the other hand, was literally hours away from signing a lease at a different space when I happened to glance across the street and noticed the Sunchoak fields still looked unplanted. I texted Susan and asked what she was planning to grow, and she invited me down to chat while she was working in the field, newborn nearby. 30 minutes later, we had a field, that space to grow into. Susan gave me a chance to try my hand at this flower farming thing, and a few days later, the few seedlings that I'd managed to keep alive hit the ground. I filled 2.5 of the existing 10 rows, and a few months later, our neighbor Tyler from last month's episode, through his new community development company, Regen South Bend, helped us ensure land tenure so I could begin to really dream about a long-term plan for this space. I'm now in my third year of growing at the field, and while the ultimate program and plan for this place is still shaping up, some big pieces have started to take shape in 2026, including an edible flower program, a plant breeding experiment, a new willow and juniper collection, and way more garlic than I know what to do with. It's no understatement to say that this space and experience of learning how to be a farmer has been some of the most peaceful, grounding, and rewarding hours spent growing our business of Botany & Co. here in this place. It's kept me sane, even in the most stressful moments. Every day that I get to work the rows, I am grateful to Susan for the time that she spent investing in the soil before I took over, and more so, for the way that she helped open this door to farming for me. It's been the absolute best adventure, and by far a highlight of this often tumultuous journey of owning and operating a local and independent business. When Susan and I were standing outside back in May of 2024, chatting in her field, I'll never forget what she said to me. She said, "Ben, I can trace this moment back to that very first kitchen table coffee meeting when you came over to ask me about the neighborhood. Core memory." Really, all of this is the power of plants and community, and I hope you recognize moments like this in your own gardening life. Susan and her farm, along with Botany & Co. and our field, are just a few of the many people and places that you can look forward to discovering in person when you join us for the first Power of Gardeners Symposium, happening right here in South Bend on September 25th and 26th, and hosted in collaboration between Cultivating Place and Botany & Co. Our neighborhood will be the nexus for an inspiring 2 days of storytelling, connection, and garden tours. 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I am so grateful to Susan and to Cultivating Place for the opportunity to share our story with all of you, both in our conversation today and through the September symposium. 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The CP team includes hosts Jennifer Jewell, Ben Feuda, and Aber Lee, with editorial assist from Jesse Munson, technical producer Matt Fidler, tech assist Anna Uracha, and communications by Sheila Stern and Carly Bruckner. We're based on the traditional and present homelands of the Machupta Indian tribe of the Chico Rancheria. Original theme music is by Ma Muse. Until next week, enjoy the cultivation of your place. I'm Ben Fuda.

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14: Live from NPR News in Washington, I'm Janine Herbst. President Trump used his July 4th speech on the National Mall last night to excoriate communists. NPR's Mara Liasson has more.
15: Communists is Donald Trump's latest epithet for Democrats, and he's been using it lately as he searches for an advantage for Republicans in the midterm elections.
16: Our warriors did not fight communism on battlefields across the world only to have that menace rear its ugly head right back here in America.
15: Trump is referring to a handful of members of the Democratic Socialists of America who just won some Democratic primaries. In safe blue districts, like in New York City, those wins may not matter since a Democrat was expected to win there anyway. But many Democrats are worried that in swing states and districts, they could be nominating candidates that are too far left to win a general election. Mara Liasson, NPR News.
14: Funeral commemorations for Iran's supreme leader continue today in Tehran. NPR's Hadil Al-Shalchi reports he and four of his family members were killed in U.S.-Israeli airstrikes 4 months ago.
17: Tens of thousands of Iranians lined up to perform the ritual Islamic funeral prayers facing the caskets of Ayatollah Ali Khamenei and his four family members. Iranian state media showed Iranian military and political officials sobbing as they performed the prayers. Water sprayed over the mourners to keep them cool as the temperatures reached the 90s. Three of Khamenei's sons were seen at the prayers. Missing was his fourth son, Mujtaba Khamenei, who took over as supreme leader from his father. A funeral preparations spokesperson said the funeral was delayed until now because of the war. Khamenei will be buried in his birthplace of Mashhad on Thursday. Hadil Al-Shalchi, NPR News, Istanbul.
14: Concerns over lethal injection methods are mounting in Tennessee, where state correction officials failed to execute a man in May. Tony Gonzalez with member station WPLN reports high-ranking Republicans in the state are now calling for an independent investigation.
18: Medical contractors couldn't establish an IV into the arms or chest of Tony Carruthers. After about an hour, Governor Bill Lee called off the execution on May 20th. The man's death row attorneys had been warning about inadequate training. Now a group of state senators, all Republicans who say they support the death penalty, have written to the governor seeking an independent review. They say the Department of Corrections showed it wasn't competent. They want to know the credentials of those involved and whether training is sufficient. Tennessee paused executions for about 3 years after finding the prior protocol had never been fully followed. The rules were then revised, but continue to draw scrutiny. For NPR News, I'm Tony Gonzalez in Nashville.
14: You're listening to NPR News from Washington. In a last-minute twist, FIFA says U.S. striker Folarin Balogun can play in tomorrow's U.S. Men World Cup soccer game round of 16 against Belgium. He had been given a red card

0: From E-Town Hall in the foothills of the Rocky Mountains, it's E-Town with this week's guests from Ontario, Canada, Kat Clyde, science journalist and professor Hillary Rosner, and from Chicago, now living in L.A., Eric D. Johnson from Fruit Bats. I'm Helen Forster. Please welcome Nick Forster.
1: Thank you, Helen. Thanks. Welcome, everybody. Welcome to E-Town Hall. Man, oh, man. Okay, this week, once again, we have smart and talented people coming to our show. It's cool. Kat Clyde is here with her band. Eric D. Johnson from Fruit Bats is here. And also my interview guest, Hillary Rosner, is here. She's written a book called Rome, spelled R-O-A-M, about plants and animals and insects and trees and everything being connected and reliant on each other and needing more space. Our musical guests this week have, kind of like Hillary, been paying attention to what's going on around the world. Well-traveled, they have gone to many different towns and countries with their own kind of version of storytelling and their own songwriting. It's brave work that they do, honest work, and they're both really good at it. Kat Clyde is here from her native Ontario in Canada, along with her band. They'll be out in a little while. Our first guest grew up in Illinois. He has moved around. He's lived in Seattle and Portland and now lives in L.A. He's been writing and recording for a long time. In fact, there was a 20-year retrospective compilation record that came out a few years ago. He was a member of the Shins for a few years. He's a co-founder of the band Bonnie Light Horseman. He's written music for film and television. He's done voiceover work. He's curated sets at the Newport Folk Festival, and not surprisingly, he has a new record out. It's called The Landfill, and we're very excited to have him here for his first visit. Please help me welcome Eric D. Johnson from Fruit Bats.

Okay, I was told when I tune not to banter while I tune, which is my natural inclination, so you have to just watch me awkwardly tune, and then I'll come back to the banter. I don't even have any banter. Here's the song.

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0: Welcome, Eric. 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What a great singer. I forget what a versatile and what incredible range you have.
1: Just a loud
0: You're
1: man.
0: A loud singer. Yeah. Yeah. No, it served you well. I really want to congratulate you. You've been so productive. You made so many records in so many configurations. You've been busy for a long time.
1: Yeah, it's better than staring into the void.
0: So. Yeah. I'm always curious about how these kind of journeys start, though. And I know there is a place called the Old Town School of Folk Music in Chicago that I'm familiar with, but I know you worked there and taught there, and that must have been part of your formative journey.
1: Yeah, it was a place where it was like started in the 1950s. And it was very folky in that A Mighty Wind kind of way, and yeah. In some ways. And but there was a little bit of a generation of like, and then I guess this was like the late 90s, not to date myself. Yeah. But it was like me and Andrew Bird and a few other people like were working there like as teachers, and you could like leave and then come back. It was kind of a dream.
0: It was a good day job.
1: It was a good day job.
0: Yeah.
1: And then you're teaching songs in this like repertoire way. So you're like learning songs really from the inside out. So it was also this like kind of natural song exploder, sort of be like, how do songs work? So,
0: right.
1: And then also it's a group class. So you're sort of performing for 25 people. So
0: boot camp for a singer songwriter.
1: Yeah, yeah. I was like learning the ins and outs of songs.
0: Were you writing songs then already?
1: Yeah. I mean, I had been writing songs and had a band, but I think I honed some things there.
0: And I heard the story about how you were making cassette tapes and you just wrote Fruit Bats on one of the cassettes as kind of like a joke.
1: Yes, but, a joke punk band name.
0: But it lasted?
1: Yeah, it's come to haunt me for...
0: Yeah. But as creatures, fruit bats are cool flying foxes, right?
1: Yeah, they're super cool.
0: They're super cool and probably endangered.
1: I don't know. Like, I think there's a lot of... I mean, I've learned about fruit bats now.
0: Yeah.
1: at one point, we overtook fruit bats as the number one Google search.
0: Really?
1: So we beat the animal.
0: Oh,
1: which is,
0: yeah. Once again, the human beats the animal.
1: Yeah, yeah. It's kind of dumb. I didn't mean to.
0: Well, I just... I love the fact that the mystery was sort of revealed, and you saw this pathway in front of you that was like, yeah, I can write songs and I can play and I can be in bands. I can make recordings. I know you've been doing some film work and scoring for films, which is an entirely different skill.
1: Yeah. That's a completely different muscle.
0: Yeah.
1: Then when you're done doing that and you make an album, it's very freeing.
0: Yeah.
1: It's like when you take your swimsuit off in the pool or something and you're like,
0: I should also
1: mention, sure if that's the right analogy, but
0: I can relate.
1: Yeah.
0: I can relate. This is probably a good time to also mention that you were a big Deadhead.
1: Yes.
0: Speaking of swimming naked. And
1: yeah. Yeah. Yes, I was.
0: Yeah.
1: And still am,
0: and still
1: I guess.
0: Are,
1: yeah. Yeah,
0: yeah. Yeah, and it led you to yet another series of collaborations, because you worked a little bit with Phil Lesh and crossed paths with Bob Weir, and you're in that world.
1: Yeah, like Grateful Dead was just good songwriting too. Like Robert Hunter was a great songwriter. So
0: yeah.
1: I kind of came at it from that angle, and somehow that world sort of adopted me a little bit, which is cool.
0: Well, it's just, again, there's a kind of musical curiosity and respect for the song that I think carries you a long way. I know for a period of time you were in the band The Shins. You referred to that as kind of a game-changing experience.
1: Well, I was really broke at the time. So it was kind of like, here's like an actual job in music rather than like a struggly thing. It was similar to, like I was saying, it was like climbing into James Mercer's amazing songs and just kind of like hearing how someone else works once again from kind of the inside out was very cool.
0: Yeah. Well, it's an enviable situation to have the kind of skills and circle of friends and opportunities to be creative in an ongoing way. I just have great respect for people who've charted their own course, because it's total improvisation. You're just making it up as you go along. And if you have a long run, that means you're doing a lot of stuff right, which is cool. I mentioned that you got another record. Is it the 12th Fruit Bats record now? Something like that?
1: Well, might be the 13th.
0: 13th, okay.
1: Yeah.
0: Congrats on that. I also want to mention, I think you got a good hike in today.
1: Yeah, I'm a little sunburned,
0: yeah.
1: I think.
0: But are you somebody, when you're on tour, do you try to look for natural scenes to reset and pay attention to birds and clouds and stuff?
1: If I can, yeah. I like to get to the ocean, any body of water I can, or like a mountain or something like that.
0: Yeah. Well, listen, I'm happy we can offer whatever it is that you need to keep yourself healthy as you're touring. Took us a long time. I'm glad we finally figured out a way to get you here to E-Town, and look forward to playing and hearing more music.
1: Yeah, happy to be here.
0: All right, well, welcome back. It's Eric D. Johnson from Fruit Bats.
1: Thank you. Okay, so I'm going to play this song, this single, and this is the first time I've ever played it in front of anybody, so...

0: That's Eric D. Johnson from Fruit Bats. Latest record is called The Landfill, from Chicago, now living in L.A. He will be back. Play a lot more music later on in the show.
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0: I'm Nick Forster. You are listening to E-Town. Eric D. Johnson from Fruit Bats will be back later to play some more music. And coming up, Cat Clyde is here with her band, direct from Ontario. They will be out soon. Right now, it's the E-Town interview. This week, my guest is Hilary Rosner. She's a science journalist, professor, and a world traveler who's written a new book called Rome. That's R-O-A-M. Wild Animals and the Race to Repair Our Fractured World. She is, as I mentioned before, a professor, science journalist, currently teaching at the University of Colorado. Please welcome to E-Town, Hilary Rosner. Welcome.
3: Hello.
0: It's cool just reading your book because you went all over the place looking at wild animals and wild places. And you wrote that you were starting this project in order to find signs of hope amidst all the bad news. So how'd you do?
3: I did find some hope, actually. Yeah.
0: There's a part of your premise that's kind of obvious, that humans are the problem.
3: My hope for this book was to sort of make us see that our human infrastructure and the way we have built our world works for us and makes things easier for us, but at the expense of most other species on the planet. So it's not necessarily that there's like something inherently bad about us, but it's just that we don't really think about any other species when we are changing the face of the earth.
0: And I know one of your focuses is about connecting habitats. And am I right that you said something like it's 125,000 acres? It's sort of a minimum amount for a quasi self-sustaining ecosystem.
3: Yeah, like a sort of minimum intact landscape that they talk about. And I think it is right around that size that you're talking
0: about. But a big part of what you're also talking about is connecting multiple versions of those.
3: Yeah, and also because with climate change, a lot of the areas that we have set aside to protect certain species are not actually going to be able to sustain them. And so those species are going to need to move. And around the world, most of the protected areas are not connected to one another.
0: Yeah. And when you say they're going to have to move, sometimes it means moving up in altitude or moving just where the climate won't be so extreme.
3: Yeah, I mean, it could be moving up in altitude. It could be moving up in latitude. It could just be moving somewhere that has more of what they need. It's not usually going to be moving south.
0: Yeah. There are a couple of examples in our human history where humans had to kind of get out of the picture, one of which is in Chernobyl. But the other one was COVID-19, where suddenly a whole bunch of stuff stopped and nature adapted to that as well.
3: Yeah, there's a great story that I love that I wrote about in my book, which took place in Italy. So Italy was, if we remember, the country that had like the most massive COVID lockdown. What they found was in this one area of the Alps, bears ranged far and wide. They kind of, I mean, you can imagine these bears emerging from hibernation right as everything had shut down and just going like,
0: Where is everybody?
3: Where are all the people? Yeah. And you think like how bummed must they have been when all the people came back out a couple months later, right?
0: Yeah.
3: But without people there, they did. Like there were lots more reports of bears kind of getting very close to people's houses and all kinds of things.
0: I think all over the world there was like crazy wildlife sightings in the middle of cities. And I know that you do talk about a few good stories, like there's some connectivity you also celebrate where the elephant habitats in parts of Africa where there's a sort of a corridors that are being created on behalf of those opportunities for connection.
3: Yeah. And I mean, you asked me about hope before. Like, I did find a lot of hope, and often it was in the people who were on the ground doing things, working to build those corridors in whatever small way they can.
0: Yeah, there's a lot of characters in your book that are absolutely dedicated, whether it's Costa Rica or Elephant Habitat or whatever it is, and they've become passionate about this one thing, and they're really determined to make a difference, which is inspiring.
3: Those people were actually the most hopeful people that I met, too, which is kind of cool.
0: That's slightly counterintuitive, because I bet it's really hard. And really hard to feel like you're making a difference.
3: I think it's really hard to be in it, but also, like, you can see the difference that you make. Like, you can kind of see when your little actions start to add up.
0: So what's your hope, that the book is going to actually impact or change people's minds or change behavior or change policy?
3: I mean, all of those would be great. My smaller hope is just that everyone can try to shift their thinking a little bit and try to think about the way the world looks from the point of view of another creature. So, like, we toss around this phrase, bird's eye view, but how often do we actually look at the world, see it as a bird sees it? Even just the animals in our backyard, they wake up in the morning, and what do they do? What do they need? And where is it? And what's standing in their way of getting it?
0: You tell the story about the coyote in Central Park, and it's sort of a great analogy for us, which is nature is everywhere, even in the cities, and we can have a new appreciation for and an understanding of the natural world that surrounds us, that we're a part of, and that we can do a better job at taking care of.
3: Absolutely. I mean, I keep coming back to this idea of coexistence, right? Yeah. Like, we need to find ways to coexist with all of these other species that live on Earth, whether that's in the wide open spaces or in our cities.
0: Yeah. Well, we have some work to do as humans. Music can help, I know.
3: Absolutely, yes, music can help.
0: Well, listen, Hillary, thank you for stopping by. Congratulations on the book. I know it was a big project, took you a long time. It's a cool story. I was happy to read your book.
3: Great. Thank you so much for having
0: Thanks
3: me.
0: Thanks for being here. That's Hillary Rosner, science journalist, author, professor. I'm Nick Forster. This is E-Town Fruit Bats. Eric D. Johnson from Fruit Bats is going to be back to play some more music in a little while. Right now, Kat Clyde is here. She grew up out in the country in Ontario. She started playing guitar as a teen, but she was always a singer. In college, she met a lot of musicians, and soon after she released her first record, she's also a nature lover who has found a way to expand her native habitat and move forward in this world as a young person, which is not easy. She's just released her fourth full-length record. It's called Mud, Blood, Bone, and she's on tour with her band in the U.S. Please help me welcome, also for her first visit, Kat Clyde.

0: Cat Clyde, welcome to E-Town. That's a mighty big sound you get out of such a little guitar.
1: Oh, well, thank you.
0: It's great. Love that.
1: I also love it. I feel like I'm a little person, and I wanted a little guitar that fit. You know, a lot of guitars are just so big and heavy.
0: Right. But it's cool. You've got ergonomics as part of your plan.
1: Yeah.
0: It's got to fit.
1: I mean, it's got to be sustainable, you know?
0: Yeah, right. Well, listen, I just want to say, what a great singer and what a great player. So good to have you here.
1: Oh, thank you so
0: really
1: much.
0: Really enjoy your singing and your songwriting, too.
1: Thank you.
0: Am I right that you grew up in the country?
1: That's right.
0: And your grandfather played the fiddle?
1: That's right.
0: And your first gig was in some weird little community center called The Hall?
1: You got your facts straight.
0: Okay, cool. What would do? Is that as cool as I imagined it was? This, like, a building that where people could come and, like, see a movie or hear a show or whatever?
1: Mm-hmm. I mean, it was for being a kid. Like, there wasn't a lot going on. The only way to spend time was, like, hiking out into the woods and, like, smashing bottles and, you know, doing whatever. So it was a lot of fun.
0: I lived in the country, but I don't think I smashed a lot of bottles.
1: Okay.
0: And when you went to college, were you, like, a country person, or were you already cool by the time you went to college?
1: Oh, I was born cool, baby.
0: Yeah. I kind of suspected that. I also read somewhere that, you know, as a young musician, like Lead Belly blew your mind.
1: Oh, yeah. That really was a portal for me, a doorway for music. And it just felt like so insane to me that something, you know, recorded almost 100 years prior was like in the room with me. And I could feel it like I was there. It was a really amazing experience.
0: Yeah. And did you learn about his life when you were, you know, a budding musician and a teenager? Did you say, oh, I'm going to check this guy out? Oh, he was in Angola prison for murder. I see. Yeah.
1: I mean, he did finagle himself out of prison by playing his music, which I think is pretty cool.
0: He sang his way out of jail. Yeah.
1: Yeah.
0: That's cool.
1: Yeah.
0: Was it in high school or in college where you found other musicians or people who shared that kind of sensibility?
1: It was in college.
0: Yeah.
1: Yeah. I'd not really like met a lot of people that shared interests before that point. So. Yeah.
0: And then shortly after college, you made your first record. You start recording. You mm-hmm. go to Quebec. Mm-hmm. And then COVID happens. Mm-hmm. And that's a little break in the action for you.
1: Mm-hmm. Yeah, it was much needed. I needed that time. I'd been touring really hardcore. I did this like 3.5 month tour with like 4 days off in the whole tour. And I was feeling pretty insane, feeling like maybe this is not for me.
0: Yeah. I understand. And I ask most Canadian musicians who come, but the government of Canada can be pretty generous for artists when they're getting started. There can be opportunities for financial support or tour support or other things. Did you benefit from anything like that as a Canadian?
1: Absolutely. And I still do. I feel like it really helps me. You know, the cost of hotels and food and everything and gas has all been on the rise, and it's not easy to, you know, make that sustainable sometimes, but I get support from grants, which is extremely helpful for me.
0: Again, I have great admiration for just absorbing the depth and the roots of the music that inspires you. I don't know. That's about all. Anything else you want to, are you excited about something that's coming up for you?
1: I'm excited about everything. I feel like I'm in a really great place. I feel like I'm surrounded by really wonderful people. I feel supported. I feel a ton of gratitude. Yeah. And I just released a new record, which is really fun. And yeah, it feels really good.
0: Great. Well, I'm so happy. And I hope you'll come back next time you make a record, and we'll keep in touch.
1: Love it.
0: All right. Let's start by hearing some more music.
1: Okay, great.
0: Please welcome back, along with her band, Cat Clyde.
1: Thank you.

0: That's Kat Clyde, along with her band Sam Peterson on the guitar, Mike Bear on the drums, Aaron Kawaja on the bass. Latest record is called Mud, Blood, Bone. Kat Clyde.
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2: 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I want to say hello to folks who are hearing E-Town right now on stations like KBRW 91.9 in Barrow, Alaska, on WUMB in Boston, Massachusetts, and on KSRQ 90.1 FM in Three River Falls, Minnesota. Thanks for tuning in. As always, if you want some more information about any of our guests this week, you want to find out how to get tickets to a live show or find out exactly what our guests look like, you can do all that and much more at etown.org. There's also, as Helen mentioned, there's our YouTube channel, podcast, all that stuff, social media floating around that some people pay attention to. Okay. I feel like our guests have some stuff in common, including the fact that they are humans and wild animals speak to them in various ways, and they're trying to improvise ways of making it in this world, and their habitats are changing because all of our habitats are changing. And I love that both our musical guests are nature lovers and also folks who pay attention and respect other cultures and history. With that in mind, would you please help me welcome back right now Eric D. Johnson from Fruit Bats.
3: My dog passed away last year, and I wrote a song about him. And so this is kind of about nature. It actually really is, because so he was a Mexican street dog, and he had been completely wild when we got him. And then he became like a little princely duke really quickly. This is like a hero song about a little scruffy. He wasn't that little. He was medium. About a 40-pound little friend.

0: Thank you.
1: Okay, we're going to do a song with the band, and thanks everybody for being here. And thanks E-Town for having me.

Eric D. Johnson from Fruit Bats. Living in Los Angeles, the new record is called The Landfill. Along with E-Tones, Christian Thiel, Adam Bodine, Eric Turin, and Helen Forster. We have time for one more song. We're going to get everybody out here and do one more number for you right now. This is something that you never know how it's going to come out, but these guys picked this song. I think they've done well. I want to thank all our guests. First, thanks to Hillary Rosner, my interview guest, and her new book called Rome, available wherever Patagonia is sold. Thanks to Kat Clyde and her band coming from Ontario, Canada. Eric D. Johnson from Fruit Bats. The House Band, the E-Tones, and Helen, all of our engineers and our volunteers. Here's a good one. I'm Nick Forster. I hope you can be with us next week right here in E-Town.

0: Cat Clyde, Eric D. Johnson, Alan the E-Tones. Thanks to all of you. We'll see you next time. Thanks so much.
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Hey, you've tuned in to another hour of our Meditation on America music mix. I'm Paul Engels, starting with a rockin' digest of American history by John Mellencamp, with great drums from Kenny Aronoff.

five-song set there kicking off this particular hour of our Meditation on America music mixes, wherein we're trying to give all points of view a voice on the American experience slash experiment. I'm Paul Ingalls, and that was Steve Earle with his Rockin' America version 6.0, The Best That We Can Do, preceded by David Bowie and Pat Metheny teaming up on This Is Not America. Childish Gambino's honest take on This Is America from 2018. Also, American Roulette by Robbie Robertson from his solo album after his term leading up the band. And Justice and Independence by John Mellencamp from Scarecrow. A little later in the show, Bruce Springsteen explains his Born in the USA track from his Broadway show. Also, we'll get a little goofy but honest take on the American flag decals of the 1970s from John Prine, and a salute from Billy Joe Shaver soon, too. Also a salute here from a singer-songwriter named Morgan Alexander to soldiers flung far and wide hoping to get back in the USA safely. That's the name of his tune, Back in the USA.

Yeah, there's the late Billy Joe Shaver, loving the good old USA. And Morgan Alexander's back in the USA. After a short break, Bruce Springsteen tells the story behind his famous and often misappropriated hit, Born in the USA.

0: I'm Paul Ingalls. Thanks for being interested in listening to all the many and varied takes on the American experience as expressed in music over the last many decades. It's important, I think, to listen to the whole mixed bag story that we have to accept and make peace with and in some cases make amends for, our shared history in the American experiment. Bruce Springsteen has been especially effective in telling the stories that honestly critique our flaws, celebrate our successes, and help us strive toward getting closer to the myth and the dream of America. At his stint on Broadway some years back, he told a story behind his Born in the USA.
1: So it's 1980, I'm 30 years old, I'm on another cross-country trip with a buddy of mine, and we stop outside of Phoenix to gas up. Go into a small-town drugstore, I'm rifling through a rack of paperback books, I come across a book called Born on the 4th of July by a Vietnam veteran named Ron Kovic. Now, his book was a testimony of the experience that he'd had as a combat infantryman in Southeast Asia. A week or two later, I'm bunked in at the fabulous Sunset Marquee Motel in Los Angeles. For the uninformed, it's kind of an upscale, low-life rock star hangout. All right? Small world theory. Small world theory proves itself once again. I've been seeing a young guy with shoulder-length hair sitting in a wheelchair by the pool for several days. So one afternoon, he rolled up to me and said, "Hi, I'm Ron Kovic. I wrote a book called Born on the 4th of July." I said, "Jesus, I just read it, and when it destroyed me." And he spent the afternoon talking to me about many returned soldiers who were struggling with a wide variety of problems, and he wanted to know if I'd take a drive with him to the vet center in Venice, meet some of the Southern California veterans. So I said, "Sure." The next day we headed out there, and I'm usually pretty easy with people, but once we were at the center, I didn't know how to respond to what I was seeing. Talking about my own life for these guys seemed frivolous. You know, there was homelessness and drug problems and post-traumatic stress and young guys my age dealing with life-changing physical injuries. And it made me think about my own friends from back home. Walter Shoshone. Walter Shoshone was the greatest rock and roll front man on the Jersey Shore in the bar band 60s. Killed in the war in 1967 and 68. So I really didn't know what to say to the guys that I was meeting in Venice. I sat there for most of the afternoon and I just listened. And in 1982, I wrote and I recorded my soldier story. It was a protest song, a GI blues. The verses are just a counting of events. The choruses were a declaration of your birthplace and the right to all the blood and the confusion and the pride and the shame and the grace that comes with birthplace. 1969, Mad Dog, Little Vinny and myself, we were all drafted on the exact same day, all three of us. We rode together early one Monday morning from the Selective Service office on probably the unhappiest bus that ever pulled out of Asbury Park, because we were on our way to what we were sure was going to be our funeral. We'd seen it already up very close. When we got to the Newark Draft Board, we did everything we could not to go. And we succeeded, all three of us. When I go to Washington and I have the occasion to visit Walter and Bart, I'm glad that Mad Dogs, Little Vinnies, for that matter, my name isn't up on that wall. But it was 1969, and thousands of young men to come would be called, simply sacrificed just to save face for the powers that be, who by then already knew. They knew it was a lost cause. And still thousands and thousands of more young boys. So I do sometimes wonder who went in my place, because somebody did.

first kick I took was when I hit the ground. You end up like a dog that's been beat too much till you spend half your life just covering up. I was born in the USA, born in the USA. I got in a little hometown jam, so they put a rifle in my hands. Sent me off to a foreign land,

Thank you very much. This is an old song. I wrote this when I was a mailman in Chicago back in 1968. I wrote this song. We used to get several periodicals that we hated as mailmen. And one of them was a Reader's Digest because it was so little. It was little enough to carry with the envelopes, but it was real thick, so you could only fit about three of them in your hand, and you'd end up with about 300 bundles of mail the day Reader's Digest came in. And now they give Reader's Digest subscription to anybody. If you didn't write back in and say, no, I don't want it, you joined the Columbia Record Club, and you had a Reader's Digest. Well, right at the, just after the Vietnam War got real ugly, and people were, they called them the silent majority, and people all of a sudden decided to use the American flag for whatever they stood for. And next thing you know, Reader's Digest gave everybody a free American flag that you could stick anywhere you wanted to. I thought it was kind of odd, you know, when I was delivering them. The next day I came out and everybody had them stuck to their windows and their car bumpers and their mailboxes. And they didn't just, like, put them up there. They stuck them up there, you know. So I wrote this on a mail route. And I retired the song for years and years. But after our last president started using the American flag to get everybody riled up, I thought I'd bring it back.

there's an especially affecting take on a Kinky Friedman song called Sold American, done up by Lyle Lovett on a Friedman tribute album in 1999. We also had John Prine's great tongue-in-cheek tale about the avalanche of flag decals that seemed to be the rage in the mid-1970s. James McMurtry's cautionary story about corporate power run amok in his God Bless America from his Just Us Kids collection. And Bruce Springsteen's Broadway show version and story about Born in the USA. I'm Paul Ingles, and we'll close with one I especially like in just a moment. If you missed any of the several Meditation on America Music Mix hours, you can hear them again, share the streaming links with friends, etc., by going to the Public Radio Exchange online at prx.org. That's prx.org. You can run a search there on Meditation on America, and you'll find them. As I said before, thanks for listening. Thanks for keeping your mind and your hearts open to all we are and all we could be here in the USA. This is Mary Chapin Carpenter's Good Night, America.

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4: Okay, Felix, I have something to tell you.
5: Anna, you have many things to tell me.
4: 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But don't tell my mom, please. Because then she would fly here and kill me.
5: Just so everybody knows, you are in Mexico City, and it's all about football right now. Y la Copa.
4: Eat, sleep, breathe.
5: I can't imagine.
4: Before we get going, volar, Felix, for those who don't know, let me give the technical definition. It's when you're in the streets.
5: Okay.
4: And everyone starts chanting, se quiere volar, se quiere volar. She wants to fly. And literally a bunch of people come and pick you up and throw you

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1: From NPR Music, this is Alt Latino. I'm Felix Contreras.
0: And I'm Ana Maria Sayer. Let the chi- I said my last name. Wait, I was supposed
1: You're
0: to.
1: You're supposed to?
0: It's been so long.
1: You've been volando.
0: I was like, I've been, my head many. Is volando, Felix. Okay. My head never came back down. Let the chisme begin. Besides the chisme being that next week I'm dead because my mom definitely heard that I voló. O sea, let's talk about some new music. So, first song that I have today.
1: All right.
0: I think you're going to like it, Felix. I hope you're going to like it. I don't know. We'll see. It's from the Chicago-based artist Sparkle Mami, and this first track is called No Te Vayas. You're listening to

So, Felix, we're in the mode, even though it's summer and it's the Mundial, to contrast all the energy when we're not out in the streets. It's time for some, like, smooth cruising music is where I've been at. And Sparkle Mommy is, like, the perfect representation of an artist who does, like, a very place-based thing, right? Like, a lot of her sound is kind of, like, very Chicago, Chicano, like, sound straight out of Pilsen, but with, like, this really nice jazzy tone to it. She has some tracks on this album that are even like Brazil jazz oriented. She grew up singing in the church, and I think you can hear that in both her vocals and her stylings. I want to play you another track from her, and it's called Quisiera.

0: You've been busy, and I don't know if you had a chance to hear last week's show, but we featured a band that was from D.C. and recorded an album in 1971, and the tape was rediscovered. That sounds very much like the music they played back in 71. I'm not going to lie.
1: Well, and this is what I mean by an album that's grounded in place, because Chicago, Chicano, same with Chicanos in L.A., Chicanos in other parts of the country, like, there is a very specific musical tone. Mm-hmm. It's almost sangre, like it's almost its own roots. And she, you know, she was born in Texas, but raised her whole life in Chicago. And what I really love about this record is, like, I could play you another track that's like pretty Brazilian jazz, Brazilian funky. Like, there are moments that really do depart from that energy, but this track felt so quintessentially what it means to be Mexican-American in Chicago, but with her own spin. Like, I've heard a lot of, obviously, we've talked a ton about revival soul. That's all over the map right now. It's super popular, like what you said, you know, that music from the 70s coming back. But she does something that's very distinctly her own, and it makes it feel even more present, because it's not just revival. It's actually, like, a distorted, interpreted, put it through a couple filters, be more global, be more, you know, exploring musically, but still have that. What is her, like, raíz is soul, which is really fascinating.
0: It's man, this is like 70. I can name you four different bands right now, right off the bat. Like, soul jazz bands, R&B, funk, like jazz stuff. It sounds exactly like it. It's, and it's, and again,

0: And it's, as I, some older people that I talk to, some of my peers, they're like, oh, they're just recopying. I said, no, they're revitalizing. They're reaching back. They're reexamining. They're acknowledging these roots that are already there and then putting their own spin on it. And this is, oh my God, it's a perfect example. It sounds exactly like the music of Zapata that we played last week. Man, it's like, I'm there for it. I love this a lot.
1: That was a couple of songs off of the new Sparkle Mommy album, In This Body. And that is her debut album, Felix.
0: Plus the name, man. How could you not like somebody?
1: I know. Isn't that amazing?
0: Okay, so I'm going to start my first track this week with another form of Chicano expression, curiously. Again, we didn't coordinate. It just happened this way. This one is from Austin, Texas. This is a band called The Animeros. They have an album coming out in August. It's called Que Bárbaro.
1: Que Bárbaro.
0: Right?
1: Que Bárbaro.
0: I'm starting with electric guitar cumbia this week, and I can never get enough of it. This track is called Camita. Check it out.
1: Woo! Que Bárbaro.

0: Okay, so I've decided that this is my new dance move. I'm pretending.
1: That is not any different than your old man, Felix.
0: I'm pretending I'm driving the car while I'm listening to music. See my hands? Okay, let's get back to the music, okay? Forget my dance moves. Okay.
1: You brought it up, Felix.
0: I know, I'm just saying.
1: I don't bring up your dancing because I don't like to touch sore subjects.
0: Okay, like this band is from Austin. Mario Lopez guitar, Nicolas Sanchez on bass, Nick Toso on the drums and percussion. Again, it's like this guitar-driven, like any kind of electric guitar-driven cumbia reaches back to chicha. Short recap, it's a form of cumbia developed in Peru in the 60s and 70s, developed by working-class communities, and also developed in these oil boom towns in the Peruvian Amazon. And it has like this timeless groove, and these guys like really dig into that. This is a remake of a 1971 track recorded by a band called The Traffic Sound. They were chicha pioneers. The whole chicha thing, it's a movement. It's like an endless source of this joyous music. Slow grooves. You just can't go wrong, and I'm always there for it. This band is called The Animeros. They have an album, a full album coming out in August. The single is called Camita. Can't wait to hear the rest of the record.
1: I didn't have any commentary besides your dancing, Felix. Okay, it's my turn. Oh, I'm actually quite excited about this next one. Okay. I was not in plan to bring this song or this album onto the show. I was quite resistant because what it is it's Mon Laferte, which we love Mon Laferte, but it's one of these like part two records. Earlier last year, Mon Laferte released an album called Femme Fatale. This is volume two of that record, which I'm usually not a huge fan of volume twos, part twos, because that feels like it's just going to be the extra stuff. No, Felix. Because then I actually listened to it, and this is the freaking main event. Mm. I am, like, actually, you know, we talked about the whole femme fatale thing. It feels like she really expanded here on that idea. I mean, there was, like, she was playing, obviously, with a lot of references and history and really, like, more than a subculture, like, the establishing of a certain form of feminism and embracing the feminine and the body and the sexual and all of these things. This next addition to me, Felix, is like a complete just flying of that idea. So I'm going to play you part of a song. It's called No Le Regales Tu Corazón, and I'm going to skip to a couple parts. I want to start at the beginning, but it's a 9-minute, I think, song. So I want to kind of show you how it transitions. So let's start at the beginning.

So this first part of the song, which is a lot of the album, is pretty soft. Much softer than the previous or the first part of this album. Like, it's a very kind of sweet, softer, more feminine expression from Mon. I'm going to skip ahead to about like 4 minutes, 15 seconds, and you'll see how it starts to shift energetically.

Simone starts to give us like these really nice distorted weird vocals, which she does sometimes with her production. And then if you go to about a minute before the end, you get what is my favorite part of the song.

like she takes you through this whole really interesting Sani experience from beginning to end of like her on the really beautiful soft vocals, your soft guitar in the beginning, and then we get like this really gritty, distorted like guitar solo. And it's, to me, I mean, Mon has always been a shapeshifter, like especially between different eras, but like you get in this one song what is really like now what she does within one album as she just continues. It's like she's reinventing herself and her idea of herself and femininity within even solo songs. I mean, it doesn't make sense right now to make a 9-minute song by any means for anyone, but that's what she wanted to do. And you kind of get that at different parts of the album. I do want to play you another track because she included Saint Vincent on one of these songs, so I kind of just had to include it. It's called While I'll Keep Writing Songs for You.

0: I've listened to this whole record like a few times already.
1: What?
0: Yeah, it came out a few weeks ago, and it's interesting that she calls this Femme Fatale Part 2, because the other one was very strictly based on like this 50s style of vocal, like very stylized. This is the new sound of a Femme Fatale, right? It's contemporary, mm-hmm. with the electronics, with the instrumentation, all that stuff. The concept is still there, sort of a tortured mm-hmm. spirit, right? It's, mm-hmm. you know, an expression of feminism in a different way. But it, see, that's the genius of Mon, man. Like you said, the shape-shifting. It's like she conceptualizes things so brilliantly, and the way that the whole record flows. Like I said, I've listened to this thing walking around. I've listened to it on Metro. I've listened to it driving around. And it just flows so perfectly. It goes through so many different emotions and different textures.
1: Felix, it's super personal. It's like Mon is so excellent at defining things just so she can break her own definitions of things. And I that to me feels very much like what this record was, both in like the energy of a femme fatale is kind of rebellion against oneself in a lot of ways. It's rebellion against the structures and the systems and the things that we hold, especially as women within ourselves. And Mon really did that, right? Because she's like, here, I'm going to take a concept and make a concept album. And then I'm just going to continue on that quote concept, but it's going to be completely different than what I originally established. And it's going to be completely me, which is just as valid within my own definition and my own concept. The way she has made herself to be so innovative and true as an artist, I'm consistently so impressed by her. Like, she really is one of the greats.
0: I've said this before, and I don't say it often, like 20, 30, 50 years in the future, Mon Laferte is going to be the kind of name that we speak of reference right now of people who were 50 years ago, right? She's going to be that level with her whole body of work.
1: 100%. That was a couple of songs from Mon Laferte's new album or continuation of an album, Femme Fatale Part 2. Felix, what do you have to compete with my great last track?
0: I don't know if it's a competition. It's just another foray.
1: It's always a competition.
0: It's another foray into another area of music. I brought in a track by an artist named Yvette Luna. She's from Mesquite, Texas, which is just outside of Dallas. She has a new single called Making Ways or Abriendo Caminos. It's a bilingual track. Let's hear the English part. Check it out.

0: Anna, Evith Luna is a Christian artist.
1: Okay.
0: And here's where I got this. I got an email from a publicist pitching this track and this artist. And it reminded me of something I've been thinking about for a long time, that idea of contemporary Christian music, and specifically in the Latin music space. Now, I will admit that because of my own personal ideas about religious music and religion in general, like that part of the music industry, I didn't really know anything about.
1: Mm.
0: And I did a little bit of research on it. It's a very, very big part of the recording industry in both English and Spanish. You know, reports are indicating that there's a large, large growth there, and it's fueled largely by Gen Z and millennials right now.
1: Mm.
0: And Evith Luna, her grandfather was a minister in Mexico. Her uncles were involved in worship communities here in Texas. She was attending a Baptist college, majoring in business, and then had a moment when she said she had a spiritual encounter that led her to a path of musical ministry. And I think that a lot of people don't want to give that part of the industry or those artists their props, even while at the same time we celebrate things like the power of the African-American church and the influence over people like Aretha and how it's like completely influenced the rest of us. You know, the Latin side, a lot of reverence for like Santería Lucumí music, which is also a form of spiritual expression. And it just made me really want to like, I think I'm going to spend a little bit more time digging into this part of the industry, because those lyrics, it's not like right in your face, like, you listen to me. It's a celebration of her relationship with, you know, what she calls her Lord, right? It just made me listen a lot closer. I just need to know more about it.
1: You know, Felix, I think that we've discussed this a bit before and more in the past, but especially when you talk about Latin America and music from Latin America, like the church, the concepts of the church, music, especially from the church, is so fundamental to the majority, honestly, of the music that we're talking about. I went to the Basilica last weekend in Mexico City, and, you know, you're standing there and you're listening to this beautiful choir, beautiful, and you, I was with some friends and we're all kind of discussing, like, this is the basis for pretty much all of our musical experience. Like, for so many people, you know, Latinos, people in Latin America, like, the basis, the fundamental introduction to music is, for many years, the church. And more so, like, that spiritual power, right, that comes from spaces like that, comes from music constructed for that. It pulls on something really deep and really profound. And so I think it actually makes a lot of sense to pay more attention to what's happening in that world, because it's where most of the other stuff comes from.
0: Yeah.
1: You know, I've been feeling lately, listening to a lot of music, that it feels quite empty. And this feels, you know, it feels more profound to pull from something as like concrete.
0: Right. The artist is called Evith Luna. She has an EP, and it's basically a couple of different versions of the same song, Making Ways or Abriendo Caminos. I think it's your turn.
1: Of course it's my turn. That means it's about to get good. Okay, so we're going to Brazil. I tried. I gave you two tracks that were not from Brazil, but here we go. A track from Brazil. This is a song called Atrás do Sentir. This is from Brazilian artist Tijolo.

It's, like I said, Felix, my era of smooth writing music. And this album is all just really sweet listening. It's funny to me because it feels like it could almost fit into a nice little sweet, like, American indie space. But from Brazil, and everything from Brazil, right, like, comes with that texture of the most insane, beautiful, massive legacy of just, like, valuing the songwriter and the songwriting and the singer-songwriter. And so I love to hear, you know, that texture fit with what is, to me, like, on this album specifically, a more American styling. I want to play you another song. It's called Gosto do Sol.

0: I love a simple album right now, Felix. Everyone's trying to, like, bring world peace right now with their records and, like, literally unite all of the Americas of the world sonically in one track. And this is, like, very subtle. There are moments, you know, where Tijolo does this. I mean, he has a song on here that almost has, like, a milonga kind of tone to it. Like, there's subtle influences from everywhere, but very small, and mostly it's just sweet to listen to. It's not trying to be too much or do too much, and I think that's also really lovely to have right now.
1: Agreed.
0: That was a few songs from the new Tijolo album, E.
1: Okay, again, we're the same person. I'm going to finish with the Brazilian track.
0: Ugh.
1: I'm going to barge in on your passion for contemporary Brazilian music.
0: You can't take my passion for Brazilian music. I'm so sorry, but that is mine.
1: Well, I'm going to play a track from a new album by the name of Momo. It features a Brazilian music legend, Marcos Valle. This is called Morena.

0: Momo is an artist from Brazil. He's been making records for about 20 years. He's been around for a while. And I've heard some of his stuff in the past. Even before we started the show, I remember hearing his name somewhere. And it's your favorite mashup of Tropicália, Afrobeat, folk rock, psychedelia, jazz.
1: You're right.
0: And MPB, Música Popular Brasileira. And Marcos Valle is one of these guys. He's a contemporary of like Milton Nascimento. Like, he's an OG. He was there just exploring and creating this stuff. And he's had this long, prolific career, even now, like collaborating with, you know, younger musicians like Momo. But then also, he did a thing with this thing, this collective called Jazz is Dead. These musicians who are like combining jazz with all these different things, like Afrobeat from Africa. And they did this really wonderful project with Marcos Valle. This record is, from start to end, just an amazing collection of stuff. Amazing, amazing music. This is Morena featuring Marcos Valle. The artist is Momo, and the album is called Tum Tum Tum, and it came out already in mid-June. 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Our audio editor is Noah Caldwell.
1: The executive producer of NPR Music is Saraya Mohammed.
0: And Sonali Mehta is executive director.
1: And by the way, Felix and I, we get tired of talking to each other. We would rather hear from you. Send us an email at altlatino@npr.org. That is altlatino@npr.org. We would love to hear from you.
0: We sure would, man. I'm Felix Contreras.
1: And I'm Ana Maria Sayer.
0: Thank you
1: for listening.

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1: You know those times it seems like the whole world knows something that you don't?
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2: I became good at bluffing.
1: So you don't have to bluff.
2: Stroking my chin in a way I hope would look like a wise chap.
1: Asking the questions you never get a chance to ask.
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1: You're listening to All Songs Considered from NPR Music. I'm Robin Hilton. I'm here with Sheldon Pierce.
2: Hey!
1: Sheldon, are you ready to say what the definitive, unimpeachable, best songs of the year are so far?
2: I'm ready to do something like that, I guess. maybe something a little less definitive,
1: a little
2: perhaps?
1: Less definitive. That's what we're going to attempt to do anyway. Well, maybe not so definitive. We're going to at least share what our picks are. Yeah. We're doing the best we can.
2: It's a deep field.
1: It is a very deep field. Have you seen other lists? Have you been spending any time with like all the others?
2: I've browsed some. I generally don't like to look at mid-year lists. I like to go to end-of-year lists to really see what like stuck with people over the course of the year. I find that historically, a lot of stuff that ends up on mid-year lists will fall off towards the end of the year. Maybe some of that is like recency bias. Mm-hmm.
1: Should we not do this show? Was this a mistake?
2: No, I think the real point of mid-year lists is to get the conversation going.
1: Yeah, I just think it's good to stop, hit the stop button for a minute.
2: Yeah,
1: just stop down and
2: try to appraise.
1: Yeah, where are we? I've gone through lots of lists, and I will say the one thing I have noticed is zero consensus.
2: Yeah.
1: No, literally, like everyone's got a different top 10, different number one. And that's true for us here, too. We're not ranking these. We each brought some stuff, and we'll share what we're loving. But I think that's why I'm not going to sweat starting with a band that very few people have even heard of, probably.
2: Yeah.
1: It's a band called Mandy Indiana, and they dropped an album that – one of my favorite albums of the year so far. It's called Erg.
2: Yeah.
1: Mandy Indiana, not a real place. This is a band from the UK. Super noisy, almost industrial kind of sound that – I don't know. It's the kind of sonic thrill ride I'm always happy to take. The song that I want to play is called Try Saying.
3: Honey, is that you?

0: When that bass hits and that backbeat hits, this song is so cool. This is one that Dora Levitt at Impure Music turned me on to. Played it on the show back in February when it came out. This is actually one of the tamer songs on the whole album.
1: Yeah.
0: They love dissonance, obliterated noise, very twitchy.
1: Yeah.
0: Love it.
1: I was going to ask, is the clarity the reason that this one has stuck with you of the other songs on this record?
0: Yeah, it's the most infectious to me.
1: Okay.
0: I mean, it's kind of hooky. I mean, and I think that's one thing that I really love. When a band can take noise like this and somehow make it feel really hooked, like really get its hooks into you, and you're just grooving and you want to move. I think Sleigh Bells, the band Sleigh Bells, 100 Gecs, Death Grips, a little bit of Death Grips, like Model Actress, those kinds of bands.
1: Yeah. Yeah, it's interesting because I was curious to hear why this song in particular. The album is one of the defining albums of the year for me.
0: Oh, okay.
1: And I wouldn't have thought to grab a particular song from it. It sounds like such a crazy soundscape that is constantly shifting. It feels like everything is of a larger piece. But now hearing you talk about it, honestly, it rips. I think everything on this record rips, but to the point of accessibility. If you were going to try to play something from this record to try to draw somebody into it, it would be this song. There is something about it that just really grabs you.
0: So this song from Mandy Indiana and the album Erg, which is up there for album title of the year maybe for me. Erg. The song is Try Sane, and that came out on February 6th.
1: Yeah, I'm going to take it in a bit of a different direction and go to another one of my favorite songs from one of my favorite albums of the year so far. The New Zealand indie folk singer-songwriter Aldous Harding returned with a new album. It's called Train on the Island. There's so much great music on this record.
0: Yes.
1: It goes so many different directions. It might be my album of the year so far. What an incredible piece of music. But I want to play what I feel is the standout song from the record. It's called Coats.

0: The shifts in this song just blow me away. I mean, it starts off so weird and alien, and you're kind of content to camp out in this space. I mean, I'll go anywhere Aldous Harding wants to go, but... And then it just takes a sudden shift into this almost conventional sort of ballady kind of, and then it shifts back again with all these weird little vocals going on in the background. I think she's a genius.
1: Yeah, Aldous Harding I think of as one of music's great character actors.
0: Oh, interesting.
1: Every single one of her songs feels like she is performing a specific kind of person.
0: Yeah.
1: In a, like, I feel like all of her songs are little worlds that I'm just getting stuck in.
0: Mm-hmm.
1: This one is such, it's so maze-like in the ways in which it draws you deeper into this world. And then even the hook, this strange turn of phrase that just like kind of wriggles around in your brain. Big thick coats on the dogs of people just trying to help.
0: Like, what do you make of this song?
1: I have trying to puzzle out what is happening in this song. I still do not have any sense of what is happening. I think that is one of the joys of her music.
0: Sure.
1: There's a crypticness to it. So much of it feels like surreal.
0: When I go see a movie, I want some sort of completely unsatisfying, ambiguous ending that everyone else hates, because I'm going to think about it for days afterwards. And that's what her music is in a way. It's the kind of like, all right, I hear this and it's just going to make my brain hum along for days, just trying to consider. I think I think it maybe has something to do with, like, these are broad strokes here, but like something about misplaced values, misplaced intentions, a misunderstanding of what a person needs in their life. I don't know, something about like people just trying to help, and they're putting big thick coats on their dogs or something. Like, I don't know.
1: It's everything layered on top of one another that
0: really
1: just creates an atmosphere that is kind of undeniable.
0: So that was the song Coats. We featured One Stop. That was another song on the record. We featured that one on the show earlier before the album came out. It came out on May 8th, the album Train on the Island from Aldous Harding. I got one that just came out. Well, it's a relatively recent release. And I think for me is a solid contender for album of the year. Vince Staples, the album Crybaby. The song I want to play, we featured on the show, I guess it's been about a month ago, but it's my favorite on the record, and I think definitely one of the best songs of the year so far. The song is called White Flag.

0: There's so many songs that I'd love to play from this album that I honestly just cannot play because a lot of people don't know that this show airs on the radio as well as on the podcast, and there are some language issues, but I feel this whole album is just, he takes such a huge swing across this album, and this song in particular, I think maybe is my favorite, maybe for similar reasons to the Mandy Indiana song in that it's sort of the hookiest on it, you know, I think it's a great entry point for what he's doing on the record, thematically, musically. I don't know. We were kind of talking a little bit before the show about it, and you weren't feeling the Staples album as much as I thought you might. But
1: yeah, I'm a big-time Vince Staples fan. There are few artists that I've written about more than him.
0: Yeah.
1: And this record, while I do appreciate it as a sort of like sonically ambitious swing for him, this is his first record off Def Jam on Loma Vista, so there is a clear intention to do something big, yeah, to do something different. I think lyrically it feels a bit less sharp, less pointed than some of my favorite stuff of his. But I mean,
0: you think he's sort of softening some of his critiques? And
1: I don't even think it's that he's softening. I think there is, in an appeal to be heard, a bit more of a broadening of the scope of his songs. He has been known to be a sort of like evasive character in his songs who was kind of eluding any sort of outside definition of his music. And for many years, he was like, my albums are whatever you want them to be. Like, you can decide what they are. I don't really care. This album is a very clear, intentional shift into here is what I'm saying, and you need to hear what I'm saying.
0: Yeah.
1: But with all that said, I think even the worst Vince Staples album for me is a great Vince Staples album. I think he's like one of the defining rappers of his generation. This is so clearly like an auteur vehicle for him. Like you hear this and you're like, oh, he's really ready to embrace being one of the great sort of visionary thinkers in rap music.
0: I mean, it's a flex. He travels through so many different eras of music. You know, there's kind of punk rock elements and psych rock. And there's this a song called The Big Bad Wolf that it kind of sounds like this 80s era sort of rap hip hop. It's a little goofy. And then you got the song White Flag, which is very, has this old school soul, almost kind of Motown sound to it.
1: He very clearly wants to be viewed as a serious artist now. Yeah. Before he was just like, he would say it all the time. Music was just a thing that he was doing to get his bills paid. And now he is like, no, I want to make my mark. And I think you can't deny that that is very clear in this record.
0: You know, it won me over on a personal level with him. When I saw an interview one time, and whoever was interviewing him said, why don't you ever have anybody over? And he's like, why would I have anybody over? I'm like, thank
1: deeply,
0: you.
1: Deeply relatable to you.
0: I don't want anybody over at my house. Why would I do that? So Cry Baby, the album from Vince Staples, that came out June 5th, just at the top of June. All right, we got to take a quick break here, but we'll have more of the best songs of the year so far right after this. And you're listening to All Songs Considered from NPR Music. It's All Songs Considered from NPR Music. I'm Robin Hilton. I'm here with Sheldon Pierce, and we're talking about the best songs of the year so far. Sheldon, you and I did this exact sort of episode, mid-year episode, around this time last year. Do you remember what we featured on that episode last summer?
1: You're talking about Lana.
0: I am. Well, first of all, I'll say we featured Pink Panthers, Stateside, Perfume Genius, It's Amir. There was a Haim song, Relationships. Man, that was everywhere at the time.
1: Yeah.
0: But yes, also we featured last summer Lana Del Rey, and we were speculating on the Any Day Now album that has never come. And that song, by the way, was Henry, Come On. I think that was one of your picks, wasn't that one of your favorites from last year? Here we are, year later. At this point, honestly, I've decided to quit waiting for an album. She seems content to just release these sort of one-off singles, and I'm happy to get whatever we can get. The song that she released earlier this year that I want to play and is definitely one of my favorites and I think one of the best of the year so far is called White Feather Hawk, Tail Deer, Hunter.

0: this is another one that we played earlier in the year. I think you were on the show, and I think maybe I said this at the time, but you know, with Lana, you never really know what you're going to get. But this is my favorite, Lana Del Rey. The very narrative-driven, sort of surreal, kind of David Lynchian, sort of universe of Lana Del Rey, kind of creepy, unsettling, and out of time. You talk about an artist who makes the kind of songs that make me think for a very long time about what is she doing on this song and why this direction and, you know, how seriously should I take her? I mean, she is an artist that invites so much consideration for me. I don't remember. Was the jury kind of out for you at the time when we
1: I wasn't really sure about this song at the time. It has really grown on me since. Out of Time is a good way to put all of her music. Yeah. But there's something like specifically very like almost charmingly haunted about this song in particular. And I was sort of wrestling with, in the midst of, you know, like the emergence of like trad wifery.
0: Well, that's the whole thing. Yeah. I mean, like, this song is very trad wife coded, right? But it's very subversive, too.
1: Yeah.
0: I don't think that it's like she's making a statement about how this is the way things should be or whatever. Or I mean, I don't even really know how to take exactly what she's saying.
1: Yeah, I think that where I've settled is there is something kind of curdled about it. Like, I mean, it's very clear in the lyrics that things haven't gone perfect for this relationship, even where she's like, we've had some trouble, but like we're kind of sticking
0: madly
1: together.
0: In love.
1: Yeah.
0: Madly in love.
1: We're working through it though. I'm still with him though.
0: I think it's just like there's something about her narratives that I never entirely trust.
1: Yeah,
0: which is great. I like that. It kind of keeps me on my toes. The ground is always sort of shifting beneath me. And at the same time, it's just the production and the music and her voice and the melody and all the different little elements coming in make it all so wondrous. It's just like, I am completely lost in this.
1: I don't think I can safely make any assumptions about this song. Mm-hmm. And there is like something bittersweet about all of this. Mm-hmm. There's a fog pressing in from the edge of the frame, even as she is talking about living this dream romance of hers.
0: Yeah. So that song, White Feather Hawk Tail Deer Hunter, from Lana Del Rey, that came out back in February, on February 17th. She dropped another single this year that was actually for a video game, a James Bond video game. Did you hear that one?
1: I haven't heard that one yet.
0: Yeah, it's called First Light. It's a very James Bondy theme. I think the story that I read at the time was that she always wanted to do a James Bond theme, and maybe I think maybe even came close, and it never happened, so she did it for this video game, but... Where do you want to go next, Sheldon?
1: It's the singer Baby Rose's duet with Leon Thomas, Friends Again.

0: there any other singer who can deliver a knockout punch faster than Baby Rose? Like, I mean, the second, as the first note out, you're like, you swoon and fall over.
1: I'm sold. I mean, oh my goodness, what a voice. One of the singular voices in music right now.
0: It's just this century.
1: Yeah, it's just, it's so undeniable, the power that it holds, the amount of control that she has over it. I mean, they're not reinventing the wheel on this song, right? This is tried and true. This is soul standards, if there ever was one. But I think what really works about this is I can't imagine many people who could go toe-to-toe with her the way that Leon Thomas does.
0: Yeah, no, they're great. Perfect together.
1: There is just truly a match made in heaven that is really selling the friction of this song for me. You can feel them pulling together even as they try to push each other away. And it's the magic of that that is really selling the illusion of this song for me.
0: You know, we've gotten so much stuff here that we've played that's very forward-looking, sonically adventurous, lots of really cool production things going on. Yeah. But also, you know, at the same time, there's just such a love of classic, old-school, vintage sounds. You know, like, certainly this Baby Rose, but the Vince Staples, I think, you know, you've got that very old-school soul. The Freako song really looks back to glam rock. Even the Charlie Crockett is channeling a totally different era. But in all of these cases, they really make it come alive again in really fresh ways, I think.
1: Yeah, there's nothing that feels reductive about it, nothing that feels retroactive. It all feels like a continuation, right? There is an appreciation for what came before, but it is it's all very clearly rooted in the here and now.
0: So the song Friends Again from Baby Rose and Leon Thomas is from an album that actually isn't out yet. It's coming up real quick, though. It's called, another great title.
1: Yeah.
0: Journalism.
1: Really good.
0: Journalism. Like yearning. Journalism. It's out July 10th. Do you have like a number one? Is there a number one you'd pick out of all of these before we get to these last two?
1: I'm not sure I have a number one.
0: To me, I think it's between Lana and Vince Staples.
1: Okay.
0: I think either of those, I could go either way.
1: Yeah, you seem really excited about the Vince.
0: I am.
1: I love that for you.
0: I've probably listened to it more than any other full, like all the way through.
1: Yeah.
0: As an album, probably more times so far this year than any other album. But the one that I just decided to go with here to play here. And again, I just picked because I think, you know what? I mean, I do love it, but I really think this is undeniably a great song and perfectly executed, start to finish. It's infectious, it's thoughtful, it's moving, and it's a very easy song to listen to. It's from Mumford & Sons. It's the song Rubber Band Man. Mm-hmm.

0: It takes this song about 30 seconds to go from this quiet, introspective, thoughtful song to we're just in total euphoria. We're soaring through the clouds. The look on your face right now says not a big Mumford and Sons fan, Sheldon.
1: Yeah,
0: but,
1: we talked about this one before. I need you to sell me again.
0: Oh, come on, man. I mean, it is. People have a knee-jerk reaction to this band. I think they say, oh, it's Stomp Clap. And as soon as they hear Stomp Clap, they think, I'm out. Not having it. And to be fair, there are definitely elements of that in the song and across this album. I get it. It's very earnest music. But it's so joyful. There's so much community in it. It's an earworm of a song. There's real heart to it. There's love and passion. And it's an emotional journey. I love the way it rises and falls, but ultimately just takes you into the clouds, like I said, just soaring. And these are good things. Sheldon, I think I said that the last time we talked. These are good things.
1: I appreciate how much you love this song.
0: It's like, well, I'm sorry you feel that way.
1: There's just something.
0: Is it overly earnest? Is that it? It's just too earnest.
1: Yeah.
0: It's too on the nose.
1: Yeah, there's too much hard on the sleeve feelings to me in a way that feels almost trite at times. And to a cynic like me, feels a bit corny, honestly.
0: Okay, well, cynicism is poison. We were just talking about this before the show. Right before we should have been recording that whole conversation. So Rubber Band Man from the album, again, Prize Fighter from Mumford & Sons. But Sheldon, you get to take us out.
1: Yeah, I'm going to do a song that is also sort of about community from one of my favorite albums of the year. It's by the free jazz collective Irreversible Entanglements, which has been around for about a decade, but has just started releasing albums on Impulse. And the song that I want to play is from the band's new record, Future Past Present. It's called Don't Lose Your Head, and it's really been one of my standouts.
0: Well, we'll go out on this. Irreversible Entanglements, the song Don't Lose Your Head. Sheldon Pierce, always a great hang.
1: Thanks so much for having me.
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0: This is Blue Dot. I'm Dave Shlohm. Coming up on the show, we acknowledge America's 250th birthday by examining what the state of California would have been like in 1776. Our guest is Don Hankins, a longtime friend of the show and a pyrogeographer, a geographer that researches the role of fire on the landscape. He's also someone who has deep roots in the indigenous community as a Miwok traditional cultural practitioner with tribal ancestry. Native Californians across the state used fire as a powerful tool to shape the land and water, enhancing plant communities to utilize for food, basketry, and medicines, as well as to keep water supplies abundant. We'll discuss what California's peoples and general ecology were like centuries ago, right after this.
1: Live from NPR News in Washington, I'm Dan Ronan. Among the world leaders congratulating President Trump on the 250th birthday of the United States, Russian President Vladimir Putin. NPR's Charles Maines reports from Moscow.
2: Putin and Trump talked for some 90 minutes in an exchange Kremlin aide Yuri Ushakov says was focused heavily on the war in Ukraine. Ushakov said Trump reaffirmed his readiness to work towards a rapid end to the fighting, while Putin expressed support for a diplomatic resolution if it took into account Russia's fundamental demands. Putin accused Kyiv and its European allies of seeking to

0: grizzly bears roamed the coastal plains and inland valleys, and the look of the landscape in summer would have been far greener than what we think of as a typical dry season in the Golden State. To learn more about what this region would have been like before colonization, we're joined by Don Hankins. Don is a professor in the California State University Chico Department of Geography and Environmental Studies. He's also one of the few pyrogeographers in the U.S., a scientist who researches the effects of fire on the landscape. Additionally, Don Hankins is a Miwok traditional cultural practitioner with family ancestry to the tribe. He joins us now. Don Hankins, welcome once again to Blue Dot.
1: Oh, my pleasure. Thank you.
0: Let's start out with that title, because not many people have heard of such a thing. What's a pyrogeographer?
1: So a pyrogeographer is someone who studies the ecology and culture of fire, in short.
0: One of the reasons I asked you, well, the main reason I asked you to be on the show today is because you've been involved in an interesting project with the state of California and your work with the different tribal entities. Can you give us a little preview of what is about to come out and what you guys have been working on?
1: Sure. So one of the projects I've been working on recently is the fifth climate assessment report, Tribal Indigenous Communities report specifically, which is part of the state's fifth climate assessment work that's going on right now. It should come out probably around late October, November time period, but that's where we're at right now with it.
0: How often do those come out?
1: They come out every five, 6 years, something like that.
0: Okay.
1: So the last one came out in 2018. It was the fourth climate assessment, and that was the first time under the state's assessment program that included tribal and indigenous communities. And I was one of the co-authors on that report. The state came to me through the governor's Office of Land Use and Climate Innovation and asked if I would take the role as coordinating lead author for this report, the fifth climate assessment report. And I kind of said, well, I don't know if I want to do that. And they said, no, we'd like you to do it. And so I decided, okay, I'll take that on. It's been a bit of a lift, but it's been pretty rewarding as well. Just being able to connect with community and talking about the various issues that are so important, across the state.
0: How many tribes are there in California now? Do you know?
1: There are 109 federally recognized tribes and a much larger number of tribes that are listed either on the state Native American Heritage Commission list. And then there are also tribes who opt not to be part of either of those processes for various reasons.
0: I see. So 250 years ago, if we were to, go around most of California, I would imagine that it would look a lot like it did 500 or 1,000 years ago.
1: Perhaps. I mean, there's definitely changes that would have occurred in, several hundred years' time that would be mostly a reflection of adjustments to, whatever the current climate conditions are. As we think about this time period of 1776, it happens to be occurring in a portion of time where we refer to as the Little Ice Age. And so it's a little bit of a cooler, wetter climate at that time. And even at the time when the state of California was formed in 1850, we're still in that time period. And since 1850, it's become warmer and drier. And so, as climate shifts, vegetation communities are maybe shifting in response to that, and wildlife communities are also responding to it. But the big underlying player is that indigenous stewardship is happening across all of those different time periods, right? So when we think about fire, which is obviously something near and dear to the work that I do, use of fire within the landscape to steward the landscape really helps to stabilize the communities in a way that they're able to adjust a little bit easier and sort of buffer the effects of climate influences because of the stewardship that's taking place.
0: Do you know what the latest thinking is on what caused the Little Ice Age and what caused that period of relative cooling to the planet?
1: Well, so there are some research publications that are out there that talk about the the impacts of early colonization, early contact in 1492 that spread through the Americas with new diseases that decimated populations of indigenous communities across both North and South American continents. And based on depopulation, the lack of stewardship that then was occurring, that actually caused a massive uptake of carbon into biomass, basically, and that rapid change caused the little ice age, based on these studies that have been done.
0: Interesting. So from that standpoint, it was an anthropocentric type of climate change.
1: That's correct. Yeah.
0: Wow. Were those diseases that have been well documented, brought over by the Europeans, especially during the period of exploration and colonization, had those diseases made it to California and the tribal people here in 1776?
1: By 1776, there would definitely be an influx of new diseases. I can't speak specifically to the effects of the the impacts of like 1492 and that initial wave of diseases and how far they impacted California. But by 1776, for sure, there were diseases being introduced through the missions that were having impacts on populations. And then as we move past 1776, I think about like roughly around the 1830s, the influx of smallpox through fur trade. And then the introduction of malaria around the same time period had massive impacts in the early days before the state of California even existed.
0: Yes. I really want to focus on what was California like before the European influences really started to change things. But what was this place like when it was under the stewardship of the native people that lived here? And interesting to think about time in that reference, because you think about it as time immemorial, going back for very long spans of time. And it's just very interesting to me to think about, as I've gotten older, my point of view has changed so very much. Whereas when I was very young, like I wasn't around in 1776, Don, but when I was very young in 1976 for the bicentennial year, I looked on the wilderness areas, like, the John Muir Wilderness or the Thousand Lakes Wilderness up by me, places like that, as, oh, these are these pristine places, untrammeled by humans, untouched by man. And they would often say that in the literature from the Forest Service, things like that. And now I realize, like, no, those places were stewarded by humans for thousands of years. And I didn't get that until I got older.
1: Right. No, I think you're touching on something that's really important, is to recognize that, because California actually did have quite a high number of native peoples living here before contact, there was an extensive amount of stewardship that was taking place across the state, from, our high mountain areas to our coastal areas, like, and everything in between had some form of stewardship in it. And so when we think about the wilderness areas that you're referring to, where, this idea that really comes about in the federal, development of the Wilderness Act in 1964, as this idea that these are untouched places, a lot of those places, for the most part, would have had a lot of active stewardship in it. So I think about the Ishi Wilderness here and the Lassen, foothills region of the Southern Cascades, where there are and its name is in the Yana language, right, where it's describing the people of that place, and there's extensive stewardship that would have been taking place there, managing for grasses and oaks and the conifers that live in those places, collecting materials to eat, and to weave with, and you know, there's so many different things that are happening there, and it's a real deep connection between people and place that existed across the state, and even today still exists, where people are able to have those kind of connections to what I refer to as country, which is a term that encompasses both land and water, because those two things are so inseparable. So when we think about, you know, what the context of the state, what did the state look like in 1776? You know, we're basically looking at a landscape that's very different than what we see today, because there is one, there's a lot of stewardship that's taking place. The other thing is that there were no invasive, you know, a limited number of invasive species by 1776. You know, obviously when the missions were established, they brought in, you know, new species. Including oats that now, you know, kind of widely flourish across the foothill regions and the valleys of California, and changed the whole dynamic. So, you know, early Spanish accounts in California talk about the hillsides being green year round. And here we are recording this in the middle of summer, or, you know, beginning part of summer.
0: It's very brown,
1: yeah. And one of the, you know, main grasses that I see out there are those oats, right? Mm-hmm. So those oats replaced, you know, a lot of perennial bunch grasses and herbs and forbs that grew, you know, across these landscapes. And so you can just imagine this kind of beautiful tapestry of wildflowers and edible greens and things like that, along with the grasses that also were very important for, you know, as food and fibers that were being stewarded, you know, and then interlace that with the oak woodlands and the valley and then the chaparral communities as you move upslope. And, you know, the grass was really just intermixed all the way up, you know, because even early settler accounts talking about, you know, the conifer forest being open with a grassy understory, you know, like the grass, the native grasses were everywhere. And, you know, we've certainly seen a major disruption to that with the introduction of invasive species and then the removal of indigenous stewardship.
0: Yes. And, you know, I'm looking out the window of my home studio, and across the street, there's a field and there's a very old oak tree there. And that tree's been there a really long time. But the grasses that I see out there are the wild oats and star thistle, neither of which are, you know, species that are native to California, and both of which are problematic. It's a very different plant landscape than it was hundreds of years ago. And most people, when they look at, you know, the wild oats, don't realize that that's an invasive species brought over by the Spanish with their horses pooping all over the place and, you know, the oats being distributed up and down.
1: Right.
0: Let's talk about, you mentioned that there was a large indigenous population here.
1: Mm-hmm.
0: And one of the things I find interesting is that California had one of the most diverse and largest populations of indigenous peoples. Can you give us a sense of the diversity in all of the different people that lived here? Because it really is quite astonishing.
1: Yeah. You know, when I think about the state, you know, I often think about it in culturally, I think about it from languages and where different language groups are found at. And so we've got a tremendous diversity of languages in California. In fact, California is second to Papua New Guinea in terms of the richness of languages per unit area. So and this is, you know, in the world. So indigenous languages in California were numbering well above 100. And you know, in early contact, pre-contact times, like there were over 100 languages being spoken here, plus the dialects within them. So, you know, I think about this in the context of like how quickly maybe language would change across the landscape, you know, and you know, if I think about the Bay Delta region where I have a great familiarity as, you know, being from that area, mm-hmm. is that about every 20 miles or so there would be a shift in language dialect, right? And so then people would be speaking slightly different words in the same language, but slightly different words because of that dialect shift, or maybe they're pronouncing things slightly differently over a pretty small area. And then in the context of that, then you think, okay, you know, where are these languages being spoken? Where are people speaking a common language? And then there are fairly small areas of the landscape where a language is occurring. And so then people had to know the languages of the neighboring, you know, language groups as well. And so at that time, it wasn't uncommon for people to be multilingual, where, you know, they would speak several languages, maybe even up to 14. I think about some examples of that being up in like Northwestern California, where there's a lot of linguistic diversity up in that area, particularly along the Klamath and Trinity Rivers, you know, where that linguistic diversity is pretty high. And so, you know, there's just a lot of cultures that are coming from that. And I think that linguistic diversity is reflecting also the ecological diversity of the state. So, you know, thinking not only about the plants and animals and, you know, all those different, you know, critters that are out there, the materials that are growing out there, the living things, but then also the landform itself and how, you know, topographically diverse, and climate diverse we are here. All of that is reflected in language, and, you know, language comes from the landscape itself. So, you know, unfortunately we've seen a decline in those languages since colonization, you know, and I think back to, you know, like the, you know, 1990s when there were, you know, major surveys of who was speaking still in some of these languages. And I remember seeing reports where, you know, particularly along the coastal areas that were impacted by emissions, that, you know, at that time there were no speakers of those languages. And I think the neat thing at this point in time is that there are now people who've gone back through archival materials and brought some of these languages back into use again.
0: Yeah, let's talk about that a little bit, Don, because that really interests me. I was reading about it in some of the literature that you sent me, that there's this active desire, and I gosh, totally understand it, to recover these languages and restore them. Can you give us just some examples of things you know about that that's going on now?
1: This has been a trend, I would say, you know, like I said, referencing back to the 1990s when some surveys had been done, mostly out of UC Berkeley, I think. You know, there's just a lot of work that was around, you know, revitalizing languages, and some of the tribes, you know, were involved in developing like immersion type programs. And I think one of the, you know, non-California examples that really kind of inspired people was the Hawaiian immersion schools that were in the islands of Hawaii. And, you know, seeing that people were able to teach and you know, bring up a new generation of younger people who could speak in the language that maybe their parents and their grandparents and others, you know, hadn't really had that opportunity because there wasn't any, you know, opportunity to learn it. That's the kind of thing that's happening now. So I think, you know, as a language learner myself, you know, learning to speak Plains Miwok language and a little bit of Northern Miwok language, I was working with the last, you know, fluent speaker of that language. And from a context of understanding place and, you know, understanding where you live, language really is reflected in that. And so when I think about my own knowledge of language, I use it a lot even in my academic work because it helps me to have a different lens of the landscape. So I think about like specific terms we have for climate and seasons and things like that, that are really reflected from the environment that the language comes from. And, you know, unfortunately, English doesn't, not being from this place, doesn't capture that. And, you know, other languages that are not native to this region don't reflect that as well. So it's hard sometimes to understand the concepts that come out of knowing those details.
0: We're going to take a short break, but stay with us as we continue our conversation with Chico State Geography Professor Don Hankins as we talk about what California was like in 1776, 250 years ago. I'm Dave Schlom, and you are listening to Blue Dot.
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0: And we're back, and thanks for listening to Blue Dot. Let's return now to our visit with pyrogeographer Don Hankins from California State University, Chico, as we discuss what the California landscape would have been like 250 years ago. You mentioned, you know, how open a lot of the forested areas now that are just clogged with trees. For example, Yosemite Valley. 200 years ago, 250 years ago, you could walk across the valley and it was very open. There would be clusters of trees, but it's mostly meadows. And, you know, you could literally ride a horse from the coast across the state. If you wanted to go from west to east, you could do that back then. But now everything's just choked with brush and too many trees. Talk about what that plant landscape would be like.
1: Yeah. Well, I think the biggest driving force in shaping what that plant community would look like, you know, across the plant communities across the state would look like is really being driven by fire, right? So, mm-hmm. you know, obviously we've got natural ignitions that occur within the state, but from a tribal perspective, like those landscapes were pretty heavily stewarded. There are lots of trade networks and trails that exist across the state. And, you know, if we think about movement of people from, you know, one place to another to trade and to visit family and, you know, people coming even much further away. I think about the narratives of, you know, people coming from, you know, eastern Washington state coming down to trade on a routine basis and, you know, the plains and the desert Southwest coming, you know, for ceremony. Like people were traveling across the state and, you know, one of the things that's needed for safe travel in a landscape, is to have a cleared space, right? So, you know, mm-hmm. you're able to see predators like grizzlies and mountain lions and, you know, just all of those different things. And fire plays a very important role in that, but fire is also applied at times of the year where it's not out of control, right? It's being carefully applied in a way that then facilitates a rich response from the landscape in terms of the plants that are coming back that then you know come to dominate in a place. And a lot of those plants are you know being diversified because of the application of fire as well. So, you know, like, yes, there are places where lightning is much more prevalent in kind of a stronger signal. But man, when you think about the lower elevations in particular of the state, like there's a lot of places where you can't rely on lightning to create those conditions. You know, in the mm-hmm. Central Valley, lightning is so rare relative to the amount of fire that was having to happen in those places to maintain, you know, livable conditions and safe conditions, and you know the production of materials that you need to survive. So you would see patterns of recently burned areas and areas that are regenerating in different states of existence that span from, you know, the early, you know, species that come back immediately after fire, like grasses, for instance, to more of the shrubby type species that maybe exist in more fire-free time periods. And all of those things would create this rich patterning across the landscape as part of that. And then on the other side of it, I think, you know, fire and water, they go quite well together. And, you know, when we think about that stewardship with fire, it's also about the stewardship of water within the landscape. So people were actively burning in places to make sure that there was enough flow in springs to get clean drinking water and to make sure that the streams were flowing so the fish could return. And I think about like spring run Chinook salmon as one example, where, you know, they're going up into the higher mountain areas to over summer and then breed in the fall, and they need cool water to be able to survive. And so that fire helps to maintain that within the landscape, not only in terms of the base flows, but also in terms of regulation of water temperatures with, you know, like the smoke production and shading of the rivers and the valleys and that sort of thing. So it's a very nuanced knowledge base that comes into the stewardship of these places, and that also leads into the patterning. One other thing I would notice about the water, or mention about the water, is that people did a lot of work to slow water down and spread it onto the landscape. And so, this occurred across the state in various forms. But I think, as we think about some of the desert areas today, the Owens Valley is a really good example of this, where people built canals. The Paiute people there built canals to divert water out into the plains of the desert, and then that creates more like a spongy type environment for more aquatic type plants to be able to grow, and really to have a very rich garden that develops as a result of that. So this is all stuff that's happening in pre-United States era, right? Or right at that time.
0: It's interesting to think about how the thoughtful application of fire on the landscape enhances water supply, because that might be counterintuitive to some folks. Could you just simply explain how that works?
1: Sure. So I guess the easiest way to explain it is to think about how all those plants that are growing on the landscape, when they're actively growing, they're kind of like having straws that are tapping into, a single glass of water. And so the more straws you have, and, they're being used at the same time, the water is depleted much more quickly. And so by removing some of those straws, by running fire on them, we remove some of those straws from that landscape. And that allows for more base flow to be left in the reservoir into the water table that then feeds slowly back into our streams and springs and things like that. So paying attention to the landscape and seeing, oh, this area is getting overgrown. We're noticing that the water supply is becoming less reliable. If we apply fire in this place, and we can reduce technically the evapotranspirative, rates in that landscape, and then release that water to enhance the flows.
0: One of the things I was struck by is thinking about how hundreds of years ago, people like your ancestors would have applied fire to the landscape. Because I think about, there's lots of controlled burns, prescribed burns going on in the state, or, even as we speak. And I was thinking about that kind of the CAL FIRE model is they're going to consult their meteorologists and the National Weather Service. They're going to check on humidity, and they're going to check on wind conditions and fuels and blah, blah, blah. But back 1,000 years ago, or 500 years ago, or 250 years ago, the people like you, your ancestors would have had been so much more attuned to what's going on. Could you maybe talk about what were the signals that they got that it's like, yes, it is time to burn?
1: Yeah, well, a lot of it's based on what I just generally refer to as indicators, right? So,
0: what were those?
1: When we think about indicators, they include things like, bird migrations and the arrival of birds, and, sometimes they're celestial cues, right? We see, that there's certain constellations that come into visibility, perhaps, and we're using those as indicators, or sometimes they're weather phenomena that we're observing that are telling us, hey, in the next couple of days, there's going to be a rainstorm coming in, and we can kind of correlate that observation with maybe the behavior of birds, as an example, and kind of link those things together and say, oh, now's a good time for us to go out and set a bunch of the area on the land on fire, because this storm is going to be coming in. And so these are, what I would nowadays, I think, in CAL FIRE's terms, maybe in, fire agencies would refer to as predictive services. We're using nature as the predictive services and those observations for doing that. And so there were people who had specialized knowledge in reading the weather in the old days, and paying attention to those kind of indicators that are there. And then there's also the biological, other biological side, the condition of plants, so the phenology of those plants, the timing and the life cycles of those organisms to know when they're going to benefit best from fire, and how do we apply fire safely within the landscape without having to worry about it racing away. You know, those were all things that were very well thought of, you know, and there were prescriptions for all kinds of fire, from, you know, being able to reset the landscape in certain places with high severity types of fire where you maybe are killing trees to create more of an open grassy area, you know. And then there's the, you know, kind of maintenance fires that are taking place with like lower flame lengths and cooler fire conditions, more moist conditions maybe for burning. You know, there's a reason for when and why you would apply fire in those ways. And people were in tune to that by paying attention to the landscape.
4: You mentioned earlier about slowing water down. And of course, here in, you know, Northern California and North State Public Radio's coverage area, a lot of our largest towns like Redding and Chico and Colusa and Oroville and Red Bluff are all along these major waterways, and where we're very worried about flooding because we don't want to flood cities. What did the valleys like in Chico and Red Bluff, and what did they look like from what your knowledge is?
1: I think that's a great question to think about. So if we step back in time and imagine, like, what did the valley, Central Valley, Northern, you know, Sacramento Valley look like during a time period when there were not dams and there wasn't massive urban areas? Well, one is that the villages that were located throughout the valley were mostly on the higher grounds. You know, so they would situate the village site above where the normal floodwaters would come. And like the hydrology is so out of whack now because of the dams, right? So we think about nowadays, like, oh, wintertime, you know, there's going to be more water in the rivers. But in an unregulated stream, you know, and a lot of our precipitation, at least, you know, and particularly during the medieval cooling time period, the little ice age, is more like snowfall, right? And like a lot of our precipitation, even to this day, although 2025, 2026 water year wasn't so good for this, is still through snowfall. And so that snow melt is occurring later in spring into the early parts of summer. And so the peak flows would have occurred during that early summer time period and flood up the valley at those points. Which is very different than, say, an atmospheric river that comes in and, you know, deposits, you know, massive amount of precipitation in the early fall and floods up very quickly across the landscape. So people living on higher ground, so these village sites would have been located in those areas. And then, you know, areas around those villages would have been stewarded in a way to facilitate the movement of water across that landscape and to get to lower points where it could be stored, but then also, you know, infiltrate into the groundwater supply. So we've got these basins and sinks that are natural features along the Sacramento River in particular, and adjacent larger tributaries that come in that, you know, would flood up. And those floodwaters would go into these basins and spread across the landscape and really saturate and recharge the aquifer that meant for greater reliability and a longer duration of water within the landscape as well. So it's pretty different, obviously, from what we see today. But if, you know, you're a traveler traveling along, you know, our highways like Highway 99 and Highway 5 coming through the Sacramento Valley, as you look at the landscape, you can kind of see where, you know, the water would have been based on the types of agriculture that's being grown there today. So like rice production is pretty big, as well as the orchards. You know, and the rice production would be more of an indicator of where those wetland type features were at. And then, you know, the riparian forest and the oak woodlands have been mostly replaced by the orchards.
4: So you would have seen lots of, like, kind of temporary ponds. You talked about like the water gathering in these basins, and were those ponds used for, you know, a kind of agriculture or?
1: Yeah, so the ponds that exist in the kind of the low areas were places where you could go for you know, harvesting fish. You know, not having to be on the river, you could go out and harvest fish and you know, turtles would be in there, and you know, birds, other birds would be attracted to those places, particularly as they're starting to dry out. You know, I think about going into summer months now, like one of the indicators that I look for are the American white pelicans, you know, that we tend to see flocks of them kind of moving about at this time of year. And as the water begins to dry up and there's, you know, fish are being congregated in different areas, those birds are being attracted to those places. So, you know, like these are the same kind of things that people would be keying in on as well in those areas. And again, fire is, you know, such a big part of that stewardship, though, is opening up areas and cultivating the landscape, you know, to thrive in a way that, one, it helps with the water distribution, but then two, you know, creates places where certain plant materials could be collected from. So grass was a very big part of traditional diet here in California, and so stewarding those grasses was really important. And you know, like each species maybe has a different time of when they're burning for when they're being you know, enhanced by that fire, and then add to that the other seed plants that come from, you know, the wildflowers and things like that. They all have their own time for fire, so this rich patterning really would have occurred across that entire landscape.
0: We're going to take a short break, but stay with us as we continue our interview with geography professor and Miwok traditional practitioner Don Hankins. We're talking about what California would have been like 250 years ago at the dawn of the period of European colonization when indigenous people deeply influenced the landscape. I'm Dave Shlohm, and you are listening to Blue Dot.
2: 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I'm Elisa Towsey with North State Public Radio. 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
5: 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She'll talk to Michael Lewis about her memoir, Famesick. 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
0: And we're back, and thanks for listening to Blue Dot. We're speaking with pyrogeographer Don Hankins about what California was like 250 years ago when indigenous people were active stewards of the landscape, for example, using fire to cultivate a healthier environment.
6: One of the things that struck me as just very beautiful and powerful was a diagram that was in the document you sent me. It was a seasonal round. I'd never seen that before. And it was exquisite. Could you tell us what seasonal rounds are?
1: Sure. Well, I'm going to say real quick. So that particular figure may not end up in the final report because the text size is too small. So we're trying to figure out something around that right now. But I'll explain what a seasonal round is just to kind of illustrate.
6: Regardless, I'd love to have a framed copy in my office.
1: Yeah. I think the example that you're seeing is was done for the Yurok tribe, if I'm not mistaken. The idea of the seasonal round is really thinking about the movements and actions that are occurring across the year. And as I was saying, in relationship to language, like every culture has a unique relationship to place, understanding what defines a season and what are the indicators of that, and then how do you go about living in a place in that context of which season you're in and what activities you should be doing. And so when I think about this idea of the seasonal rounds, if we can kind of think about, you know, what times of year are certain things happening, you know, in the early spring, we see this green up occurring and the life coming back, right? So, you know, across the vast area of the Central Valley and the foothills, we have a lot of deciduous oaks and other trees that start to green up, and then birds start to come back in. And, you know, during that time, there's a lot of edible greens that are available and flowers that are available as food. And so people would target, you know, like going out and doing the stewardship to collect those materials and to utilize them and celebrate them through ceremony. And then as that green starts to transition to, well, I don't know, I kind of think about it as a hardening that happens in the summertime. So you end up with this kind of curing of some of the leaves that have emerged in the spring, and you know, the nut production is starting to happen in the oaks that's happening over the summer. So there's, you know, different stewardship that's linked to that time of year and different materials that you're collecting. So, you know, one thing that I think about is, you know, in the springtime or in the summer months is like the prevalence of grasshoppers that start to emerge, right? And so they're there to forage on some of that grass, and grasshoppers were a huge part of native California cuisine at that time. For those listeners who may be thinking, yeah, they would eat grasshoppers, they're not really much different than eating shrimp. Kind of a similar flavor, really. But they were a huge part of the traditional foods. And so people would burn small patches in kind of a ring of fire to drive grasshoppers and then collect those grasshoppers and roast them and eat them. So that would happen in the summer. And then by fall, we've got the collection of acorns, and maybe we're harvesting, you know, some animals like pronghorn or elk or deer, you know, and like salmon cycles, like pretty much every season, pretty much if you're along these rivers, because there were runs throughout the entire year. The biggest of those runs that was most important was the spring run, but people had access to fish all the time if they lived near streams.
6: And it's interesting to think, Don, back, you know, hundreds of years, a couple hundred years ago, not really that long ago, it was even vastly different. Is I think people would be astonished by the number of salmon that would have been here.
1: Right. Yeah, it's pretty hard to imagine today when, you know, if you live by these streams, you can look in them most of the year and you don't see any of these fish, you know, and so their populations are way out of whack. So like I said, spring run fish was pretty widely important across the entire, you know, areas of where salmon exist in California. And yet there are some of the lowest numbers of you know, salmon that we have today. And like fall run fish outnumber those spring run fish by far. But, you know, it's like these were hugely important. But getting back to the seasonal rounds is, you know, as we come out of the fall, you know, like there's a lot of collection that's taking place to help people prepare for that time of year when winter rolls around and things are quieter and things become more dormant and there's maybe less availability for foods. And so people would do a lot of preparing of foods, drying of foods, dried meats and dried, you know, greens and fruits and things like that. And so those sorts of practices would be applied for those, you know, kind of cooler, wetter, quieter times of the winter, and that's when people would maybe spend a little bit more time resting and following the cycles, as like many of our wildlife relatives follow the cycles and become a little bit quieter and restful during the winter. You know, people would do the same. Of course, that you know, that's also when like waterfowl collection would be taking place too, because there's a lot more wildlife migration happening or waterfowl migration happening at that time. So these are the ideas that kind of go behind the seasonal rounds and the kind of stewardship that's taking place. If I overlay fire onto that, you know, like fire is happening throughout the year, but I would say the biggest amount of fire is really being applied in that late fall time period to do what we call cleaning up the landscape. So like all the dead grass and branches that have fallen throughout the year, opening up the trails, all of those kind of things is happening at a much broader, coarser scale, if you want to think about it that way, across the landscape. And then throughout the year, you've got these smaller fires that are happening to do the grasshopper burns and to, you know, open up an area to access your favorite fishing hole. Those kind of things are happening at different times of the year.
6: And another interesting thing I was thinking about is, for me, I have special places that I like to go where I feel at most, you know, in touch with something bigger than myself, I'll put it that way. Talk a bit about the sacred places, because people all over the world through time immemorial have had this connection to certain places that are somehow symbolically important to that people.
1: Yeah.
6: And California is no different.
1: Right. No, I would say, you know, when we think about the diversity of cultures, as we've talked about, and then also the diversity of life, a lot of these things align in places that are culturally significant, as you say, you know, sacred areas. I think about these as being very important from multiple perspectives. One, obviously, for, you know, continuation of culture and recognition of, you know, the narratives that come from those places, but then also as like centers of origins for species and the richness of species that exist within the landscape. And they often overlap, you know, like a lot of tribes will recognize similar geographies as being you know, part of those sacred landscapes, if you will. We call it, in geography, we call it sacred geography. It's kind of an area of study. But the idea of these places is ultimately often told through the narratives of what are sometimes called creation stories. And these stories are telling the beginning of you know, time, from first fires and first floods to you know, the peopling, so to speak, peopling of, you know, the time before people, if you will, when plants dominated and when they came into existence, and how they were given instructions to people to steward in certain ways, come from these very specific geographies. And so these are places that I think we need to be still paying attention to and stewarding, because they do serve as storehouses of the diversity of culture and landscapes.
6: One of the things I'd like to maybe close with is to think about some of the damage that has been done in the past, but how some of that is being repaired in some ways. You know, when you look back at the history of California, especially towards tribal peoples, you know, we go through periods of extermination and brutality, assimilation at best. And then, but now there seems to be an evolution towards partnership and working together, because I think finally people are realizing that there is this tremendous knowledge base that indigenous people understand how to work with the natural landscape, with it instead of against it. And I see all these, you know, hopeful signs of progress, like the Klamath Dam removals, for example. You want to just kind of comment on that as some of the good things that are at least happening now?
1: Yeah, I think as I think about the time that we're in right now within the state, I think in the context of the last century plus, we're probably in one of the better times in that, you know, recent history of the region, particularly for indigenous peoples, because as you say, you know, there's more interest in recognizing the role of indigenous peoples as stewards of the landscape, and recognizing the value of indigenous knowledge and traditional ecological knowledge as an additive, and outright, you know, should be anyways, but you know, a lot of times people want to see it in the context of how does this apply to, say, Western tradition, and is that not enough? And I think, well, the lessons learned is that we need all minds to be part of this, and you know, like the indigenous knowledge side of it is one that hasn't been paid attention to over the last, you know, 250 years in particular. But I think that as we think about the solutions of living in this place and the challenges that we face around fire, around water, and those sorts of things, like the state has been listening more, and there's greater opportunities for engagement around co-stewardship of places, right? You know, I think in particular, you know, being able to come in and work, say, on state parks lands alongside park staff and, you know, and tribal communities, to take care of things that are of shared interest, right, and being able to make sure that they're on a trajectory to be what I like to think about is like the best that they could potentially be as an ecosystem and an ecocultural system, in the sense of bringing culture and supporting that culture with that place. You know, so you referenced the Klamath Dam removals, and while I've not been in a part of those processes, I definitely know of people who have been, and you know, and the significance of it is, you know, that, you know, those dams really impacted the cultures of the Klamath region with the multiple tribes up there, you know, from the headwaters all the way down to the ocean. And when those tribes united to like really bring change back into that landscape, to bring flows back so the fish could survive, I think it was really empowering for those tribes to see those fish return in a way that, you know, for 100 years previously, fish hadn't been able to have access to certain areas of the landscape. And as soon as the dams were gone, you know, they were accessing places that those fish, you know, hadn't been to for that entire time period, and then they were back. And it's not to say that that those kind of processes don't come with challenges and setbacks from time to time, but you know, I think we see the emergence of a healthier river system. We see a emergence of a healthier culture and support for a culture cultures in those places where these kind of things are happening, and I think that there's a great success that comes from working together to see those kind of things happen.
6: Well, Don Hankins, my favorite pyrogeographer in the world and a longtime friend of the show, it's always interesting to talk to you. I want to thank you so much for being a part of our look back at what California was like 250 years ago.
1: My pleasure. Thanks for having me on.
6: Can you say thank you in Miwok?
1: Mi'kma'din.
6: Thanks again to our guest, Don Hankins. Don is a pyrogeographer and professor in the California State University Chico Department of Geography and Environmental Studies and a Miwok traditional cultural practitioner. 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Our theme music, Big Wave Dave, is by Matt Schiltz. 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
10: When you look back over the last four or five summits, the Alliance has largely chosen its strategic direction. 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
11: NATO countries gather in Turkey this week as President Trump still insists membership is a bad deal for the U.S. For Sunday, July 5th, this is All Things Considered from NPR News. I'm Don Gagne. This hour, a report on how different the Hong Kong of today looks on the sixth anniversary of China putting in place the national security law.
12: It's not just a law. It's like a weapon. They weaponized it.
11: The North American World Cup is big, and it's really big in Mexico, where the team is winning and the local stadium is the epicenter.
13: Mexico is just a very united country. It's just a very us thing to be optimistic right now.
11: First News.
14: Live from NPR News in Washington, I'm Dan Ronan. Funeral services for Iran's late supreme leader continued today in Tehran. NPR's Hadil Alshashi reports.
15: Tens of thousands of Iranians lined up to perform the ritual Islamic funeral prayers facing the caskets of Ayatollah Ali Khamenei and his four family members. Iranian state media showed Iranian military and political officials sobbing as they performed the prayers. Water sprayed over the mourners to keep them cool as the temperatures reached the 90s. Three of Khamenei's sons were seen at the prayers. Missing was his fourth son, Mujtaba Khamenei, who took over as supreme leader from his father. A funeral preparations spokesperson said the funeral was delayed until now because of the war. Khamenei will be buried in his birthplace of Mashhad on Thursday. Hadil Alshalchi, NPR News, Istanbul.
14: Police in Memphis say National Guard troops fired their weapons in the early morning hours today, killing a man who was armed with a handgun. NPR's Joel Rose reports the incident is under investigation.
16: Police say officers were responding to calls of shots fired in downtown Memphis just

0: That's our show for today, where I've been coming to you from Detroit. 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
7: WNYC.
3: See?
7: Yeah.
9: Oh.
10: But pull the mic in front of your,
9: sorry.
10: Mouth. There you go.
9: You might want to hear me close.
10: I do want to hear. I want to hear the deep Elsa tones. You know what it is? It's like 80 hertz.
9: Was that an 80 hertz? Is this an 80 hertz difference? Is this 80 hertz better?
10: Well, because when you move off mic.
9: 80 hertz better. Just think about that.
10: Let me just tell you this. When you move off mic, I lose like 90 to 150 hertz of Robert Krulwich.
9: You do.
10: When you get off mic, Robert, you take away my appreciation of your 80 hertz, and it hurts me. It hurts me. It literally hurts me. H-E-R-T-Z me.
9: See, this is the thing.
10: And it H-U-R-T-S-es me.
9: Okay? Oh, the sublime, whatever you call a word that sounds like another word that isn't the same word that sounds the same when you say it.
10: It's a homily.
9: Homilum.
10: Homophone?
9: Oh.
10: Anyhow, this is Radiolab. I'm Jad Abumrad.
9: I'm Robert Krulwich. And today we'll start with a prelude.
11: Hello, hello, England. Are you there?
10: From our producer, Annie McEwen.
12: Hello.
11: Oh, hi. Yay.
12: Is that Annie?
11: It is. Is this Rupert?
12: Well done. Yes, well done.
11: This is Rupert Pennant Ray.
12: Right. Hello.
11: He's 71, and he's had a very busy, very successful career.
12: Yes. Perhaps the two most prominent things I've done, I was on the staff of The Economist for many years, an editor. I then went from there to the Bank of England, where I was deputy governor.
11: So you can imagine Rupert is a very knowledgeable guy.
12: Absolutely.
11: Especially when it comes to things like
12: interest rates or exchange rates or commodity prices and
11: He knows all about that stuff. But this whole time he's been this like super successful guy. He's been living with this one big cavernous
12: gap in my life. Yeah.
11: Until very recently, Rupert knew absolutely nothing about science. And when I say nothing, I mean like he had no clue about how the natural world around him worked in any way.
12: Literally.
11: For instance,
12: the periodic table. I'd never heard of the periodic table.
11: Until last year. And when one day his wife told him he was a mammal.
12: Well, that was a shocker.
11: He had no idea.
12: I said, no, of course I'm not a mammal.
11: What?
12: I thought she was using it as a term of abuse.
11: He'd use words like fiber optic cable.
12: Many, many times.
11: And say things like,
12: oh, that's radioactive.
11: When describing